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0: Hello, everyone. Welcome to The Grace Message. I'm Andrew Farley. So glad you're joining us tonight. That number to call, 877-655-6755. Right now, we got wide open lines, plenty of room for you to get in with your question tonight. Maybe you've got a question about a scripture passage. Perhaps you heard something in church this past weekend. You're not sure about it? Well, go for it. Give us a call right now. We got four open lines here at the top of the hour. Plenty of room for you to get in. Many times people call in before the broadcast even starts, but tonight's your night. There are openings and we're ready for you. Maybe you've got a question about a personal issue going on in your life, in your marriage, with your kids, in your church, and you're looking for that grace perspective. Well, again, that is precisely why we're here tonight for you. We are live this Thursday evening across the United States and Canada on Sirius XM, all kinds of FM and AM stations. And, of course, we are live streaming on Facebook, YouTube, Instagram, X, our mobile app, and our website. It doesn't matter how you're listening right now or watching. You can simply call in and be a part of tonight's conversation. We would love to have you. Again, 877-655-6755. We got four open lines, plenty of room for you right now. Well, have you heard? We have an amazing opportunity here at The Grace Message in the month of June. If you haven't heard about it, let me tell you, every single gift is doubled this month, every single gift, so that believers across the world can find out about the love and grace and forgiveness of God. 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So if you give $100, it becomes twice as much, $200. And if you give $1,000, it becomes twice as much, $2,000. 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As you can imagine, we don't want to lose this opportunity. 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And so we invite you, if you have ever thought about giving to The Grace Message, oh my goodness, there is no better time than right now, this month, today, because your gift is worth double. 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You can do it at andrewfarley.org. And don't forget, when you give your gift, well, you can request a free copy of our brand new resource called Jesus, Our Everything, Living Loved and Secure in Christ. We want to put this in your hands this month. It is our way of saying thank you. Thank you for your support, and especially thank you for giving right here, right now in the month of June, because, oh my goodness, as I said, it goes twice as far, and that is a big, big deal. This is the end of our financial year. Our fiscal year ends at the end of June. This enables us to go into the new year strong, stable, able to reach even more people around the globe, and you're helping us do it. So it takes 2 minutes, just 2 minutes, to give your gift, and all I can say is thank you from the bottom of my heart. Thank you. We love what we're doing. What a privilege. What an honor. It is awesome. And yet we can't do it without you. So that's why we're inviting you to be a part of this and watch your gift be doubled. Again, it takes 2 minutes at andrewfarley.org. That's the donate tab right there at andrewfarley.org. All right, well, let's go to Georgia for our first call of the evening. We'll talk with Bobby. Hi, Bobby. What you got for us tonight, my friend?
2: Hey, Pastor Farley. My question is, and I've never seen this referenced in the Bible, what when a stillborn child dies, or a family has a miscarriage, or a young child dies, or an old person dies, what age is that person when they get to heaven?
0: Okay, yeah, I hear you. Well, that's a tough one because the Bible does not give a specific baby age, if you will. There's no clear verse that tells us what age a person is going to be in heaven when they die as a baby, maybe, or an abortion occurs, or there's a stillborn, or, you know, so we can't be dogmatic about this. We're not going to find chapter and verse that adamantly persuades us. What can we say? Well, Bobby, I mean, we can look at Scripture and see that God is loving, He's just, He doesn't want anybody to perish. He certainly loves mercy. We see that throughout the history of knowing Him. 1 Timothy 2, He wants all people to be saved. 2 Peter 3, He doesn't want any to perish. And God is the giver of life. I mean, God is personally involved with the in utero child, you might say. You know, even when someone is unborn, God is not absent. He's there. And so Psalm 139 talks about how God knits us, God knows us, God forms us. You know the passage I'm talking about. I mean, this doesn't answer the age in heaven detail, but it does tell you that God treats a child as being very real to Him. He knits us, He knows us, He forms us. So God's heart for kids, God's heart for children, that's what I'm saying we need to trust. The welcome that Jesus gives, I mean, leave the children alone, Matthew 19, right? For the kingdom of heaven belongs to such as these. And then you see it in Mark 10 as well. Suffer the little children. Jesus welcomes children to come unto Him. So what can we know? Well, we know God is good, and we know God does what is right. We can trust Him. We can trust His goodness, even when the timing of it all is not explained. Romans 8 perhaps encapsulates it the best. God works all things together for good. And then we know, as even Paul is telling those super sharp Greek people, you know, the Corinthians in chapter 13, he says we're going to know fully later. We know in part right now. The love of God, we know in part right now, but we're going to know fully later. So, you know, babies are probably my guess. I mean, this is just my hope. My guess is that babies are not going to be treated as some sort of unfinished beings. There won't be any limbo for them. They'll enjoy reality in heaven. I mean, David, look at the verse of David where David says, my son, my unborn, or excuse me, my infant son who's passed away, he will not return to me, David says, but I will go to him. So David believes he's going to be reunited with his son someday. And that's a pretty big verse to file away in your understanding. If you're wondering where you find that, well, it's in 2 Samuel chapter 12. And he says, now that he's passed away, why should I go on fasting? Can I bring him back again? I will go to him, but he will not return to me. So what does that tell you? Well, David thinks there's going to be a reunion with his son. So I think we got to trust the heart of God in this. That is inspired scripture where David is expressing that. We trust God's judgment. We trust his justice. How about we trust his love too? So Jesus welcomed children. We see the heart of God for kids. Oh my goodness, there's nothing to worry about. But as far as that age, oh boy, I don't know. Is it a pleasure and a privilege and an honor to watch them grow up in heaven? Or are they already fully grown? Only God knows the answer to that one, Bobby. But I hope this gave you something to think about, and appreciate your call there in Georgia. Call us back anytime. All right, let's go to Arizona next, and we'll talk with Aaron. Hi, Aaron. What you got for us tonight?
3: Hi, Pastor Paul. Thank you for answering, for letting me ask this question. I was raised Jewish. I converted to Christianity. My aunt, before she passed away, my cousin videotaped her, and I recently saw this, and it was kind of deep. She was asked if she believed in God. She said, "I don't believe in God because God wouldn't allow 6 million of his chosen people to be murdered the way that they were." And how do you respond? How would I respond to that if I was... What's the proper way to respond to that type of...
0: Yeah. I hear you. Well, that is one that we get often. I mean, you know, we Christians, I mean, no matter where you are, you're living life on the planet, that one's going to come up. Why does God let bad things happen to good people, so to speak? And carrying that question around, I mean, you know, the Holocaust included, this is, it's a tough one. So what do we know? Well, we know that from Scripture, we do know that God is good. We can taste and see that the Lord is good. If you want to know God's character, we're told to look to Jesus. So you look at Jesus. He didn't go around killing people. Jesus went around healing people, and he went around saving people, saving them, proclaiming his identity, his death, his resurrection, healing the sick, giving sight to the blind. He didn't run around hurting people. He ran around helping people. So that tells you who God is. I mean, Jesus is the exact representation of God's nature. Now, you know, I mean, did people come to Jesus and say, "If you're God, why are you letting all this happen?" No, that didn't come up in Jesus's day. He didn't have to answer that philosophical question. I guess he was too busy dodging the people that wanted to assassinate him. And so you could see from his very life that there was evil around him, but he was not evil. And so, is there evil around us today? Of course there is. But is that evil Jesus himself? No. Just as 2,000 years ago, there was evil around him, but in him, there is no evil. Well, in the same way today, we know that we live in a fallen world, and yet greater is he who is in us than he who is in the world. So, you know, God did not send Jesus to condemn the world. That's John 3, right? So it's not that God is sitting there furious and angry at the world and he sends Jesus down to bring the wrath, bring the punishment. No, it says the world is saved through him. Even Jesus himself, his own words in John 12, "I didn't come to judge the world. I came to save the world." And then we see that, well, Jesus is a demonstration of God's love. Romans 5, "God demonstrated his love toward us while we were sinners. Christ died for us." So how does all that help? Well, again, I'm saying if you want to know what God is like, Jesus is the perfect picture of that. And God's mission there is not bringing evil. Jesus did not bring evil. He brought good to a world that was already evil. So, I mean, look, the world is under all kinds of pressure. In this world, you're going to have tribulation. Jesus said that. And yet, God was in Christ reconciling the world. So again, the world is evil, Christ is good. And I think that's the running theme of Scripture. I mean, even back as early as the Garden of Eden, who's doing the bad? Well, again, I mean, a careful reading, 10 minutes of your Bible, and oh my goodness, it's clear as day that God has created everything perfect. He says it's good, and then we ruin it. We're the ones that ruin it. Satan ruins it. Adam and Eve ruin it. And so God is not the author of sin and evil. James chapter 1 says, whenever somebody's tempted, do not say, I am tempted by God, because God doesn't tempt anybody. And, you know, we read in 1 John that in him is no sin. So, basically, I think we got to separate the players here. Like going to a theater or going to a theater and watching a play, and you got 10 actors on stage. Well, after the play, you don't say, boy, I love those one-act plays that have one actor. If you said that, I'd turn to you and say, one actor? What are you talking about? There were 10 actors. Didn't you recognize that? And so if we blame everything on God, as if God is playing every role, was God wearing a Nazi uniform? Was God the drunk driver at the street corner? Was God the one who instigated that violence? No. And so planet Earth comes at us, and Christ works in us, and we got to know the difference. So Jesus prays in John 17. He says, I'm not asking you, Father, I'm not asking you to take them out of the world, but I want you to keep them from the evil one. So that shows you the difference. The world is evil, but Jesus is our protector. So at the end of the day, oh my goodness, I know it is not an easy question, because people have been hurt. People have been abused. People have, they've been tortured and killed in some cases. But you cannot look at tragedy out there and say God is angry. You can't look at tragedy out there and say God doesn't exist, because by his very nature, God is love, and God is not going to control us and chain us up and dictate what we do. We were angry at the Nazis in World War II. We were angry at them for the Holocaust, and we cannot ascribe those same characteristics to our Heavenly Father. He is not chaining us up. He is not making us move about the planet. He is not treating us like puppets. He is not forcing us to act. And he does not control the evil forces. So planet Earth works among us, but Christ is working in us. And those are two different things. We have to recognize opposition. We have to recognize a fallen world. And then we have to ask ourselves, what is God like in the worst moment? And the answer is Jesus enters our suffering, he enters our weeping, and he enters all that we go through for the purpose of healing. He is our comforter and our counselor, but he is not our controller, and he's not going to control the world. We have a choice. We can accept him or reject him. We can hurt people or we can help people, but God is not going to turn us into robots. Yes, there will be a day of punishment for evil, but today is not that day. And I realize that leaves the door open for all kinds of awful, painful things to happen. And God grieves with us when those things happen. But we cannot look at the world and connect the dots to spell God. If you want to know how to spell God, if you want to know what God is like, again, we look to Jesus, the cross, the resurrection, his presence in our lives through the Holy Spirit. That is the love of God, even in horrible circumstances. So, Aaron, I hope that helps. Not an easy question, but maybe that gives you some things to think about and share. Reach out to us again anytime. All right, let's go to Florida next, and we'll talk with, we don't have Joe anymore. But Joe was asking about eating pork, and you know, that's an easy one because we have all kinds of passages in the New Testament that show us our freedom from the law. And our freedom is not just about what we can eat, but it does include what we can eat. I mean, Mark chapter 7, Jesus says there's nothing outside a man which can defile him. Jesus is introducing something that might have been a shocker to to the Jews around him. They were so worried about what they were eating and drinking. And yet, in Mark chapter 7, Jesus is declaring all foods are clean. Nothing outside you makes you unclean. And then in Acts chapter 10, maybe you recall the vision, the dream that Peter had. The sheet of animals comes down, and the voice says, "What God has cleansed, no longer consider unholy." And then throughout the New Testament, we see passages like Paul, the Apostle Paul, in Romans 14. He says, "I'm convinced that nothing is unclean in itself." So all of a sudden, because of the cross, because of the new covenant, because of the freedom of God's grace, we can eat whatever we want, obviously showing wisdom in that, but there's a tremendous amount of freedom. We see that certificate of debt, that law, is canceled. Colossians 2, God forgave you and canceled the certificate of debt that stood against you. And it says, therefore, don't let anybody act as your judge in regard to food or drink. Later, Paul tells that young pastor Timothy, he says, everything created by God is good, and nothing is to be rejected. It is to be received with thanksgiving. So whether it's that crab cake you desire or that pork sandwich or whatever it is, you need to know your freedom in Christ. But it goes beyond that. I mean, you're dead to the law, free from the law, not under the law. Christ is the end of the law for all those who believe. So there is a huge freedom for the believer, not just in regard to diet. But we read in Romans 7, you were made to die to the law. And the context is the Ten Commandments. If you're not sure about that, well, thou shalt not covet is the example given. And when Paul says that the struggle with coveting comes up, he says, here's the solution, because I was coveting of every kind. I couldn't stop coveting. I couldn't get away from it. And yet I learned that apart from the law, sin is dead. So our freedom from the law is not just about dietary restrictions. It's also about the coveting law. If you're under thou shalt not covet, you can expect coveting of every kind. What if you trusted Jesus with your sin struggle? Don't trust Moses. Don't trust tablets of stone. Trust Jesus. He lives inside of you for a reason. And in Romans chapter 7, we see that we were released from the law so that we serve in a new way, the new way of the Spirit. Galatians 2 says, I died to the law so that I might live to God. This is not just about what food we put in our mouths. This is about how we do the Christian life. Recently, I posted on social media that the Ten Commandments do not drive our Christian life daily. And people went crazy. They said, you can't say that. That's disrespectful. Well, I'll tell you what, we can say it and we should say it, because otherwise we're saying, I'll take Jesus for heaven. I'll take Jesus for salvation. But for daily living, I'll take Moses? No way.
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0: 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A reminder that these shows continue to air because of your support. 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
1: When you say Canada, everybody thinks about the beaver. It's a Canadian emblem, but it's only one of the many cool creatures that call Canada home. 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
0: Coming up in 60 Minutes, Through the Bible with Dr. J. Vernon McGee. Coming up in 30 minutes, In Touch with Dr. Charles Stanley, right here on AM 930, The Light.

0: Hi, this is Chris. We're just about to have a time of wonder, adventure, and excitement. Would you like to join us? Then get ready, because you never know what'll happen when you have an adventure in Odyssey.
1: Guy got a job as an airport metal detector.
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1: Forget it, Rusty.

0: Do you hand me that blue marker, Erica?
1: Here you go. Thanks.
0: That poster looks really good, Courtney.
1: Thanks.
0: How's yours coming along?
1: Just finished it. Want to see?
0: Sure. Vote for Courtney Vincent for student council president because she's a really nice person. I think we may need something a little more catchy.
1: I thought it would be good to just tell it straight. You're nice, a lot nicer than Shannon Everett.
0: If I'm gonna win this election, I have to be a lot more than nice. Try to think of something that'll stick in people's minds.
1: I've tried. There's just not a lot of words that rhyme with Courtney. What is Shannon's slogan?
0: I don't remember.
1: It was in the Owl. She took out an ad. Where's my bag? Here it is. Let me see. It's in here somewhere. There it is. Shannon Everett, as good as it can ever get.
0: You're kidding. Let me see.
1: There.
0: That's terrible. What is this?
1: What?
0: This poem over here.
1: Oh yeah, I read that. Pretty sappy, huh?
0: Sappy? This is my poem. I wrote this poem.
1: You sent a poem to the Owl? Since when are you signing your name anonymous?
0: I'm not. I've never shown that poem to anybody.
1: Then how did it get in there?
0: I don't know. But you can be sure I'm gonna find out.

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7: Mr. Burton?
8: Yes? Oh, hello, Courtney.
7: There was a poem in yesterday's paper.
8: Oh, yes. Nice, wasn't it?
7: Yes, it was. That's the point. It was my poem.
8: Oh. Well, why didn't you sign your name?
7: I would have, but I didn't send it in. Do you know who did?
8: No, I'm sorry. I have no idea. It was put in my box.
7: What did it look like?
8: It was, let me see. Oh, sure, here it is. It looks like it was typed out on a computer.
7: I don't even have a computer.
8: Do you have the original?
7: Yeah, it's in my locker.
8: Uh-huh. Well, I'd like to see it.
7: Okay, I'll be right back. Where is it?
9: Hi, Courtney. What's the matter?
7: I can't find it.
9: What?
7: My notebook.
9: Oh. You know, I was thinking about it last night. Do you think it's possible that someone else wrote the exact same poem?
7: No.
9: That kind of thing happens, you know. What do you think is more likely? Writing the exact same poem as somebody else, or getting struck by lightning 17 times in 6 years?
7: I can't believe it.
9: No, really, it's true. It was on Fantastic Oddities of the World.
7: Erica, it's gone.
9: The guy got a job as an airport metal detector.
7: Don't you see? My notebook's gone! I've had it for a year. It's got all my poems. It's like my diary. There's a lot of personal stuff in it. Somebody stole it.
10: Are you sure you left it in your locker?
7: Yes, Principal McSpadden. I always leave it in my locker. I mean, unless I'm writing in it.
10: When was the last time you wrote in it?
7: It was...
9: I saw you writing in it at lunch. That was last week, though.
7: She's right. I was writing down some slogans or something for the election.
10: Have you given out your combination to anyone?
7: No.
9: I know it.
7: Oh, that's right. Erica knows it, but nobody else does.
10: I see. I'll tell you what. I'll keep an eye out for it, and I'll put up a note on the lost and found. In the meantime, I'll give you another locker, and I'll make sure Mr. Burton doesn't print any more anonymous poems.
7: Thank you.
11: And if I'm elected student council treasurer, you can be sure that your money is safe with me. Because I'm not the type of person who steals money from his fellow students and then goes out and buys motorcycle equipment. You can count on that. So remember, vote Rusty Gordon for student council treasurer.
12: Thank you, Rusty. That was a very clever and ominous speech. And so let's move on to our last set of speeches.
7: Are you next, Courtney? No, Shannon goes first, then me. Are you nervous?
9: A little.
7: Don't be. You're great at speeches. I just hope I didn't forget any of it. I had to rewrite it last period. It's in my missing notebook.
12: First off, running for the office of student council president, Miss Shannon Everett.
13: Thank you, Mr. McSpadden. Leadership. It is something we all look to when we don't know what to do. It is also something not many people are willing to accept. And every year at this school,
9: Courtney?
13: You elect someone to make certain decisions for you.
9: What is it? You look like you're gonna faint. Smart and honest.
7: That's my speech.
9: What's your speech?
7: You exactly Shannon's you doing my speech.
9: You mean she's saying what you wanted to say?
7: No, she's saying my exact speech.
9: But how?
7: I don't know. It was in my notebook.
13: If I am elected,
7: she's the one who stole my notebook.
13: You sent for me, Principal McSpadden?
10: Yes, Shannon, have a seat. I'll get straight to the point. Courtney here has just told me that she believes you stole her speech today.
13: What?
10: She says you broke into her locker and took her notebook. Is there truth to this, Shannon?
7: She's off her rocker. I didn't do that.
9: Yes, you did. That speech was in my locker.
7: I don't know what you're talking
10: about.
7: Wait
10: a minute. Hold it one at a time. Shannon, can you explain this?
7: She's saying all this stuff to make me look like a thief. She wants to win the election. I wrote that speech myself a couple nights ago.
9: She made me look like a fool up there. I didn't have a speech. I had to make it up right at the platform.
10: You made that up at the platform? That was an excellent speech.
7: Of course it was. She probably wrote it last night. I can't believe she would do something like this.
9: Me do something like this? You're the one who...
10: Now hold it, hold it. Ugh. Calm down. This is not what I expect from two people that I consider prime candidates for student council president. This election is going to be conducted with honesty and integrity. I won't tolerate dirty tricks. If I hear of anything, or if I see anything like that, I'll immediately make you withdraw. Now, Shannon, do you have the speech with you?
7: Sure.
10: Can I see it, please? And yours as well, Courtney.
1: Yes, sir.
10: They do appear to be the same. Different handwriting.
9: She probably rewrote it.
10: I'm aware of that.
7: Where did you get that? Did you take that out of my English folder? It was in the folder I left in class. You have English the period after me, don't you?
9: I wrote this.
10: All right, this is not getting us anywhere. I want you to quietly go back to your classes now. I plan to look further into this matter, but in the meantime, I don't want any more accusations. Understood?
7: Yes, sir.
10: Courtney?
1: Yes, sir.
3: Hey, Courtney.
1: Rusty?
3: Hi.
1: You're talking to me?
3: Of course I'm talking to you.
1: Why?
3: I just wanted to say that I heard what you did to Shannon today, and I'm impressed.
1: Go away. I don't need to be harassed right now.
3: No, I'm serious. I like your campaigning style. Everybody else, they just make promises and talk about themselves. They take the easy way out. You go right for the jugular.
1: What are you talking about?
3: Oh, it's all over school how you accuse Shannon of stealing your speech. I like that. Making your opponent look like a lousy crook. Made me wish I would have done that.
1: You don't understand anything about what happened. You don't even know me.
3: You're right. You know, looking at you, I would have never picked you out as an admirer of the Rust Man.
1: What?
3: I guess the irresistible scent of the Rust Man carries even further than I thought.
1: What?

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1: Thank you, yes.
2: I've got to get my notebook back.
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5: Oh, Courtney.
6: Erica, you'll never believe what happened. Rusty came up to me and...
5: What? What's the matter?
6: What is this?
5: What?
6: This was in my locker.
5: I can't even read it. It's so crumpled up.
6: I'll read it to you. I like Erica Clark most of the time, but lately she has really gotten on my nerves. She whines way too much, and it's always about silly little things.
5: Erica!
6: Sometimes I just want to tell her to be quiet. I'm afraid she'll whine about that, too.
5: Look, Erica,
6: you can't tell me that you didn't write this. This is your handwriting, isn't it?
5: Yes, but I didn't mean...
6: You didn't mean any of this?
5: I didn't mean for you to ever see that. It was in my diary. I was probably mad at you or something. Can't you see, Erica? Shannon put that in your locker. She's trying to make us enemies.
6: Oh, no. I would just hate that. My life is so miserable already. I don't have any friends.
5: Erica,
6: I can't be your enemy because then nobody would like me.
5: Please.
6: Why does everyone hate me? Maybe it's because I whine too much. Anything else in your diary I should know about?
5: No. Listen.
6: Are my eyes too close together?
5: Erica.
6: Do you hate the way I dress?
5: Stop it.
6: Do I talk too much? Maybe I should be grateful that you're my friend at all.
5: Okay, if you want to be like that, you could tell me who you blabbed my combination to.
6: What?
5: How else did Shannon get it? You're the only one who knew. Who did you tell?
6: I didn't tell anybody.
5: It must have been somebody.
6: No!
5: Think about it. You've never been able to keep a secret.
6: Oh, so I'm a whiner and a blabbermouth.
5: Yes, now that you mention it.
6: Fine. At least I don't stand my friends in the back.
5: I didn't.
6: I don't want to talk to you anymore. Goodbye.
5: Nice going, Courtney. What a day. What's this? Dear Courtney, your notebook has been found. If you want it back, go to room 114 today at 3:30. Oh, thank goodness. 3:30?

0: 16, 115. Here it is. 114. Wait a second. This is weird. It looks like Shannon's group in there.
1: Yeah, I'm just gonna go get a...
2: Courtney?
0: Shannon.
2: What are you doing here?
0: I got a note saying to come here.
2: Right. Somebody wrote you a note to tell you to come to my campaign meeting.
0: Yeah, it said my notebook was here.
2: That again? What are you really doing here?
0: I was just...
2: Spying, maybe? You heard about our campaign meeting and now you're crashing it?
0: No, I...
2: You know, when the campaign started, I never thought you'd play this dirty. I thought you were a pretty nice girl. I never expected to be constantly harassed.
0: You harassed? I'm not harassing you, you set me up.
2: Oh, please, don't embarrass yourself any more than you already have.
0: You sent me the note. You told me to come here, and you put that note in Erica's locker. And now Erica hates me. You ruined a perfectly good friendship, and all to win an election.
2: Courtney, this is getting out of hand. Why don't you just go? You've already made a fool out of yourself, and the whole school's gonna hear about it.
0: What are you talking about?
2: Oh, I'm sorry. I guess you haven't met Sarah. Courtney, this is Sarah. She's a reporter for The Owl. As a reporter, I really don't think she could let a story like this go without being in the school newspaper. Do you?
0: What?
3: Hey, Courtney.
0: Rusty, not now.
3: Hey, I saw that article about you in the paper today.
0: I know. Everybody saw it.
3: Well, I just wanted to tell you that you've got my vote. Anybody that busts in on your opponent's campaign meeting and accuses her of stealing, boy, that takes guts.
0: Thanks a lot.
3: You're welcome. Well, I'll see ya. Oh, and if you don't make president, I think you ought to run for, sheriff or something. You've got guts.
0: Thanks, Rusty.
4: Hi.
0: Erica. Hi.
4: What was Rusty doing here?
0: Oh, assuring me that I had the Bones of Wrath vote. Maybe the only one I'll get.
4: I wouldn't say that.
0: What do you mean?
4: You'll get mine.
0: Really?
4: You think I want Shannon to be my president?
0: I guess not.
4: Besides, I've been thinking about it, and maybe you're right. Sometimes I do whine a little too much.
0: Don't say that. I never should have put that in there.
4: Doesn't matter. I guess I'm just sorry we fought.
0: Me too.
4: Can we be friends again?
0: If you'll forgive me for accusing you of blabbing my combination. I know you didn't.
4: Yeah, forget it. I read the article in The Owl.
0: Yeah?
4: Candidate crashes opponent's meeting, accused of spying. It made you sound like a maniac. What happened?
0: Shannon set it all up. Made me look like a total fool.
4: Well, it worked. Everybody I've talked to thinks politics have gone to your head. What are you gonna do?
0: The only thing I can do. I'm quitting.
4: Quitting? You're just gonna give it to Shannon?
0: Look, I don't have a choice. The election's tomorrow. If I do it now, maybe I can keep from being humiliated more.
4: How depressing.
0: Yeah. I have to go tell Principal McSpadden so he can make the announcement.
5: Hello, Courtney. Come in.
0: Can I talk to you?
5: Sure, have a seat. I was about to send for you anyway, but you go first.
0: I just wanted to tell you that I'm withdrawing from the election.
5: Oh, I see. Does this have anything to do with the article in the paper today?
0: Yeah, kind of.
5: Well, I'm sorry to hear that. I could see you were having a rough time with this campaign, but I thought you'd see it through.
0: Really? Why?
5: I just never thought of you as a quitter.
0: I'm not. I just know when I'm beaten.
5: I understand. I appreciate you telling me.
0: Yes, sir.
5: Well, the day's not a complete loss.
0: What do you mean?
5: One of the maintenance men came by after school last night. He found this.
0: My notebook!
5: He found it in the trash. Thought it looked important enough to turn it into me.
0: Oh, thank goodness.
5: You know, this does give your story some credibility.
0: It does? Oh, no.
5: What's the matter?
0: There are more pages missing.
5: Really? Do you remember what was on them?
0: A couple of poems. Diary stuff, my campaign speeches.
5: Your speeches?
0: Well, two of them. The one Shannon used in my victory speech. I guess I won't be needing that one now.
5: Do you remember it?
0: Sure, I memorized it. I practiced in the mirror about 10 times. Back when I thought I might win.
5: Well, can you write it out for me?
0: Why? I can't use it now.
5: But maybe I can.
2: Mr. McSpadden?
5: Oh, Shannon. Hi. Thanks for coming. Have a seat.
2: Is there something wrong?
5: Oh, no. I just wanted to congratulate you on your victory today.
2: Thank you. But I haven't really won yet.
5: Well, you are the only candidate.
2: Yeah, I guess so.
5: I was wondering, do you have a victory speech written up yet?
2: Sure. Why?
5: Because we've decided to start screening the speeches that students give. We've been having problems with some of the content. Would you mind doing it for me now?
2: You want me to do my speech?
5: Yes.
2: Right here?
5: Sure.
2: Well, all right. Here it goes. I am grateful to you for electing me your student council president. This is an honor I don't take lightly. As I begin my term as president, I would like you to think of me as someone you can come to. But I hope you did not elect me to make your decisions for you. I hope you realize that by electing me... Mr. McSpadden?
5: Oh, go on, Shannon.
2: I hope you realize that by electing me,
5: you are still responsible for your role in the process. What's the matter?
2: What are you doing, Mr. McSpadden?
5: I think we need to talk. And I think we'll have to postpone the election.
4: So Shannon just confessed?
0: That's what Principal McSpadden said.
4: But how did she pull it off? Getting your notebook out of your locker in the first place.
0: As a student page, she helped out in the school office. She got all the combinations by going through the school secretary's files. Looks like she won't have that job anymore.
4: So what about the election?
0: We're holding another one in 2 weeks. And Shannon won't be a candidate.
4: All right! So are you gonna run?
0: Yeah, I guess.
3: Hey, Courtney.
0: Yeah, Rusty?
3: I hear you're gonna be the new president.
0: Well, I haven't been elected yet.
3: Well, it's never too early to start planning. Oh, that's why I want to talk to you. See, when I become the new student council treasurer, I think we should start with a fundraiser.
0: What? Why?
3: I've got a few things I want to use some of the money for.
0: Yeah? Like what?
3: Well, you know, school stuff. Student council stuff, like chauffeured transportation to and from our meetings.
0: Oh, really?
3: Oh, yeah, and paid vacations overseas, you know, to research foreign student councils. I wonder how they run the student councils in the Bahamas.
0: Forget it, Rusty. That's not how we'll do things.
3: What? But...
0: No, Rusty.
3: Oh, well, fine. You can forget about any votes from the Bones of Wrath. And you and me are quits, too. I don't care what you write in your diary. Where's Shannon? I want to talk to Shannon.
0: If I'm elected, I think my first job will be to create a new committee.
4: What kind of committee?
0: A student council ethics committee.
4: Good call.
6: I'm glad Courtney got another chance to run for student council president. But more important is that she stayed honest and responsible, even though Shannon treated her badly. Courtney did well to follow the advice of 3 John verse 11. Do not imitate what is evil, but what is good. Anyone who does what is good is from God. That's advice all of us should remember. Have you ever been involved in a school election? If you have, I'd love to hear about it. Just write to Odyssey, Colorado Springs, Colorado, 80995. 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And don't forget to ask how you can get a copy of today's episode. It's called The Election Deception. That address once again is Odyssey, Colorado Springs, Colorado, 80995. 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The Election Deception was written by Marshall Younger and directed by Paul McCusker. Our production engineer was Bob Luttrell and our executive producer, Chuck Bolte. And I'm Chris, hoping you'll join us again next time for more Adventures in Odyssey.
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1: The snow, the vegetation, the movement of the stars. Where were you? Can you do this? If you can't, Job, be quiet. When it was all said and done, chapter 42, verse 5, Job said this: God, I have heard about you by the hearing of the ear, but now mine eye sees you. I always had heard what you were like. Now I know. What's his reaction? I abhor myself. I repent in dust and ashes. No one ever comes before the holiness of God without devastation. Look at Luke, two passages, chapter 8, verse 22. Came to pass on a certain day, Jesus went into a boat with his disciples and said to them, "Let's go over to the other side of the lake." They launched forth. As they sailed, he fell asleep. There came down a storm of wind on the lake, and they were filled with water, and they were in jeopardy. And they came to him and awoke him, saying, "Master, Master, we perish. We're going to drown out here." He arose, he rebuked the wind and the raging of the sea, and they ceased, and there was a calm. Took care of it. And he said unto them, "Where's your faith?" And they, being what? Afraid, marveled, saying one to another, "What manner of man is this? For he commandeth even the winds and water, and they obey him." You want to know something? They were 10 times more afraid when they saw his power than when they saw the sea raging, because instantly they knew they were in the presence of God. And that's cause for panic. They would take the storm rather than that. They were shattered because they knew their hearts were open books to his omniscience. Back up to chapter 5, verse 1. Came to pass as people pressed on him to hear the word of God, he stood by the lake of Gennesaret, or the Sea of Galilee, same thing. Saw 2 boats standing by the lake, but the fishermen were gone out of them, washing their nets. He entered into one of the boats, which was Simon's, and asked him that he would thrust out a little from the land, and he sat down and taught the people out of the boat. When he had ceased speaking, he said to Simon, "Launch out into the deep and let down your nets for a draft." Simon answering, he always had an answer, didn't he? "Master, we've been fishing all night, and we haven't caught anything. There's no fish around here. Nevertheless, at your word, I'll let down the net." And when they had done this, they enclosed a great multitude of fish, and the net broke. And they beckoned unto their partners who were in the other boat, they should come and help them, and they came and filled both the boats so that they began to sink. And Simon Peter saw it, he fell down at Jesus' knees and said, "Oh, thanks so much for the fish." Is that what he said? What did he say? "Depart from me. Go away. Get out of here. Go away. Why are you telling him that? I'm a sinful man. Oh, what? Lord." He realized in that moment, by that incredible miracle, that he was standing in the presence of God. He said, "Go away. I don't want to be so exposed." He was astonished. He knew God was there. You remember Manoah? The angel came to Manoah, said to him, "You're going to have a son. His name is Samson." And then the angel went up to heaven in a fire and glory. And Manoah cried out in Judges 13:22, this statement, "We shall surely die because we have seen God." See, these people understood the holiness of God. Beloved, can I tell you something? It is literally the grace of God that you and I are not this moment consumed by the fire of his wrath. People say, "Oh, why is it that there's so much trouble in the world? If God is a God of love, why?" Listen, if he weren't a God,

0: God of love. Only one sin by one individual, one time, would be the end of everything. We want a God who's non-threatening. That's not the God of the Bible. They're afraid of him. You want to know something? I have a godly fear in my heart. When I would fall into a sin, I sense God's holiness. He hates evil. And I don't want to pay the consequence. All these people we read about just now, they're afraid in the presence of God, and so should you be. And here we Christians come along, and we say, well, the world doesn't like a God like that. You'll alienate him. Well, we want a God who's sort of nice. And so we come up with a washed out, watered down, inoffensive substitute for the gospel that is pervasively humanistic, doesn't speak about fire, wrath, holiness, vengeance, hell, punishment. Sure, men love darkness rather than light, so let's just not give them a whole lot of light because they won't like it. You want to know something? The light of God terrifies them just like when you turn over a rock and the bugs scurry. The holy has always and will always threaten the unholy. And even Christians, we want our little superficialities. We're constantly playing little silly church games, compromising all over the place, disobeying whenever we feel like it, right in the face of a holy God. Would to God that we could see him. And if we saw him once like Isaiah did, I question if we'd ever do it again. Let's go back. And I'll just wrap it up right now. What happened now? Look at this. Verse 6. This man is devastated. This man is shattered. Is God going to leave him that way? We can't leave him that way. Verse 6. Then flew one of the seraphim unto me, having a live coal in his hand, which he'd taken with the tongs from off the altar. Now watch this. He laid it upon my mouth and said, lo, this hath touched thy lips, and thine iniquity is taken away, and thy sin is purged. You know what it takes to get to that point where you're purged? It takes a broken and a contrite heart in the face of the holiness of God. He was there. No cheap grace here, folks. No easy believism. There is pain involved in true redemption. The lips sensitive, tender. In fact, in expressing affection to one another, we use the lips because of their tenderness and sensitivity. And it is to that very part of the body that the angel places a live coal and sears the flesh. I believe that true salvation is painful. There is a wrestling. There's a pain. But his iniquity was taken away and his sin was purged. I always think about John Bunyan, who said that before he had the sense of knowing Jesus Christ, he agonized over his sin for no less than 18 months. It was painful. It's not easy. Takes a broken and a shattered heart and the pain of giving up sin and embracing the sovereign God. But once it's done, then verse 8, this is so wonderful. Also, I heard the voice of the Lord saying, whom shall I send and who will go for us? Then said I, get this ambivalence, here am I, send me. You're undone. You're woeful. You're wretched. You've got a dirty mouth. You hang around with people with a dirty mouth. Yeah, but I've been cleansed. See? The last statement he made was a declaration of his lack of worthiness, and now he says, Lord, you need anybody? I'll go. I'll go. The only way a man is fit to serve is when he's cleansed by the grace of God. I'll go. Verse 9. And he said, what? Go. Let's stop right there. He said, go. A purged man. Beloved, I think all of this looks at the cross, don't you? I think all of this looks at the cross. I think the cross is the live coal that touches our lips. The cross is the thing that purges us. You see, you and I could never stand in the presence of a holy God. We would be consumed. That's why the Pharisees had to kill Jesus. I mean, they had to kill him. He ruined the average. He came along and he was God. And his holiness was so real that their supposed holiness was exposed and they had to kill him. And when he died not because they had to kill him, but because God had to let him die for our sin. The cross touches us. It makes us pure. He died because God is holy and had to pour out his fury on someone. It's either you or him.
1: You're listening to Grace to You, the Bible teaching ministry of John MacArthur. The title of John's current study, Enjoying God. Now, thinking about what John said today regarding God's holiness and the fear it produces, while many today would want a God who is non-threatening, God's holiness is actually a refuge for those who know and love him. Here were some of John's thoughts on that.
2: Yes, God's holiness is a refuge for those who know and love him because he has provided forgiveness for our sins. If there was no forgiveness for our sins, God would not be a refuge. And God is not a refuge for those who are not forgiven because they don't believe in the Lord Jesus Christ. So, yes, I think to realize that God is absolutely holy, holy, holy, holy, and yet we can, as the writer of Hebrews says, boldly enter into his presence, is an amazing expression of how much he loves us. Because in order to receive us to himself, he had to overcome the barrier of our sin by providing his own son as the sacrifice who paid the price for our sin so that his holiness would not destroy us, but his love could receive us. We've been looking at what enjoying God means and what it should mean for every Christian. Pursuing a deeper knowledge of the God who created us, who saves us, the God who sanctifies us, the God who one day will glorify us, the God who showers us with spiritual blessings, all spiritual blessings in the heavenlies in Christ Jesus. Learning about God and all that he does for the believers now and eternally should elicit immense joy in every true Christian's heart. The world is full of false views of God, limited views of God. The Bible, however, reveals to us who he really is. And as we look at the reality of God and how he loves us as a father loves us and loves us enough to send his own son to take our place and receive the punishment for our sins so that we can be one day in his holy presence made holy ourselves is the great, great truth of the Christian religion.
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1: Heart disease is the number one killer in North America, but advances in heart surgery are helping. In the United Kingdom, a new study shows that robotic-assisted surgery can not only extend life, but the quality of life as well.

0: 14-year study at Liverpool Heart and Chest Hospital found that robotic heart valve replacement had a near-perfect success rate. Dr. Paul Modi noted that this minimally invasive approach reduces hospital stay and recovery time. He said, "I think the days when patients routinely had to have their chest sawn open are becoming history." Modi hopes more hospitals will start using this technology. The Bible has a lot to say about the heart as well, and an even greater type of surgery is needed. The human heart is wicked, but God promised long ago to give his people a new heart to serve him, and now through Christ, that time has come. Welcome to Haven Today. I'm David Wolin, sharing the great story that's all about Jesus. Today we're continuing in a series called How Jesus Feels About You. And today we'll dive into what, for many Christian believers, is one of the most comforting passages in all the Bible, Hebrews chapter 4, verses 14 through 16. Here we learn that Jesus is not only our perfect, sinless Savior, but that he also sympathizes with our weaknesses. And this encourages us to come boldly into his presence and find the mercy and grace we need so desperately. Now, in one sense, there's not a single day in this fallen world where we are not dependent upon his mercy and grace, but the days in which we feel our neediness most, those are typically not the good days. Typically, they are our worst. And what is the heart of Jesus for you like on your worst day? Have you ever wondered? Have you ever examined your assumptions about that? Well, in my conversation with Dane Ortlund earlier in this series, I asked him about how people today react to that core idea behind his best-selling book, Gentle and Lowly, written years ago, and more recently, his book, The Heart of Jesus. Dane, you've been talking about this for 6+ years. Do you find that people are still resonating and surprised and leaning in when you bring this up?
1: I am still surprised. So, yes,
0: good.
1: I think David, and until the day we die, the way Jesus talks about his care and love for us is going to feel kind of strange and foreign to us. And we're going to grow in it. We will keep growing it. I want to keep growing in it. But we're spring-loaded and hardwired to think that he's a calculating kind of Savior. Not a Savior of, as Ephesians 2 puts it, immeasurable, non-calculating grace and kindness. So yeah, I do find that I myself and my fellow sinners, saints, are all the time needing to press refresh in our hearts on just how wonderful the Lord Jesus is, what he is like for us. Here's the point. What Jesus is like at our worst. That's what we are most deeply resistant to. What we tend to think is Jesus loves me and he's patient with me and he cares for me, and his care for me gets kind of stronger when we're doing better. And when we're really wandering, well, you know, okay, he's going to take a step back and fold his arms and he'll hang in there with us. Actually, the Puritans persuaded me from the pages of Scripture, it is at my moment of deepest shame, regret, and failure that the Lord Jesus Christ loves me the most. That is when his compassion burns strongest and extends to us most insistently. And that point is very surprising and arresting for all of us. Yeah. But I do believe that from the pages of the Bible.
0: That's Dane Ortlund, and today we'll be looking at one of the places in the Bible where we see what we just heard him talking about quite prominently. But first, I want to tell you that here at Haven, we're coming up on our fiscal year end here at the end of this month of June, and I ask you now to prayerfully and generously stand with Haven. This is a time of need for us. We have a break-even goal that's needed to cover the cost of ministry, so would you help us here today? And with our thanks, we'd love to send you this marvelous, encouraging book by Dane Ortlund called The Heart of Jesus, How He Really Feels About You. this profoundly ministered to me, and I'd love to share that blessing with you. So be sure to request The Heart of Jesus when you call 865-HAVEN with your gift, 865-HAVEN, or online at haventoday.org, the website again, haventoday.org. And now, as we prepare our hearts to hear God's word, I invite you to join your heart to the message of a great hymn inviting us to draw near to Christ. Here's Travis Cottrell with Kristen Getty and Come Ye Sinners.

What a great hymn. Travis Cottrell with Kristen Getty and Come Ye Sinners. This is Haven Today. I'm David Wolin. There are a wide variety of Christian-ish spiritual sayings out there. We hear them often. Some of them are true and helpful. Others, though, are true-ish. And upon close examination, they don't hold up to biblical scrutiny. They're almost true, but the gap of untruth is deadly. And one of these came to mind as I was preparing for today's program. Have you ever heard someone say, to err is human, to forgive divine? It's not in the Bible. It's actually from a poem written in the late 1700s by Alexander Pope. He was talking about what he believed was the best posture for making public criticism. It was not an exposition of scripture at all. Although some might hear that phrase, and it does sort of sound like Romans 3:23, for all have sinned and fall short of the glory of God. But that's not what to err is human is actually saying. Listen more carefully. If, in fact, to err is human, or to rephrase that, if error, aka sin, is essential to what it means to be human, then our very salvation is in question, because one of the following would have to be true. Either Jesus was not truly human, as the Bible claims, or Jesus was truly human but not truly sinless, as the Bible also claims. But of course, Jesus was truly human and truly sinless. So we cannot say to err is human, but we could say to be tempted is human. And we can say that because the Lord Jesus Christ, in his true humanity, was tempted just as we are. Now today we're going to be considering the sympathy of Jesus, and that's related, and we'll be focusing our attention on Hebrews chapter 4, verses 14 through 16. Hear now the word of the Lord from the book of Hebrews. Since then we have a great high priest who has passed through the heavens, Jesus, the Son of God. Let us hold fast our confession. For we do not have a high priest who is unable to sympathize with our weaknesses, but one who in every respect has been tempted as we are, yet without sin. Let us then with confidence draw near to the throne of grace, that we may receive mercy and find grace to help in time of need. Well, the high priesthood of the Old Testament was instituted by God. It was a great mercy of God to provide this for his people. The high priest was intended to minister gently, as a shepherd, offering sacrifices to God on behalf of God's people for their sin. And about this high priesthood before Jesus, Hebrews chapter 5 says this about the kind of priest who came before. It says, he can deal gently with the ignorant and wayward, since he himself is beset with weakness. Because of this, he is obligated to offer sacrifice for his own sins, just as he does for those of the people. However, when the true and better high priest stepped into and fulfilled the priesthood, this could not be said of him. Yes, Jesus can sympathize with our weakness, but he was never beset with our weakness. He never sinned. And since that's true, here's the big question. How can Jesus sympathize with us? What it's like to be in our shoes, fully human and battling temptation, if he never knew what it is to fall to temptation and to give in to sin as we all do? How can he truly sympathize with us? Have you ever wrestled with this? If not, wrestle with it today. You'll be glad you did. And there is a good answer. Okay, so those of you with teenagers or who can remember having them, personally, my own experience is that of a dad with teenage daughters, and as is true for all dads with teens, going through adolescence alongside them can be a little turbulent at times. And I remember not long ago putting my arm around one of my teenagers who was emoting a little bit, and I put my arm around her and I said, "Sweetheart, I get it. I understand. I've been there. I remember
what this feels like, and I promise you'll get through this. And you probably already know where this conversation is going, don't you? She gave me a look that said it all, and just to make sure I got the message, she said, "Dad, you don't know what this is like. You're not me." And in one sense, she's right. But in another sense, I was speaking the truth, because I do know what it's like to be a teenager. I remember living through those years. I know those categories of emotion, and I remember how it felt. And here's the benefit of age. I remember how the Lord brought me through it. You don't have to live exactly the same life and have exactly the same experiences to truly sympathize with someone. And that holds true in our relationship with the Lord Jesus as well. Except whatever it is we face, we can rest assured His temptation and suffering was vastly greater than ours. But that doesn't mean He's indifferent. He doesn't say to us, "Huh, you think that's hard? You should try going toe-to-toe with Satan in the wilderness after 40 days of fasting." No, that's not His heart. That would not be a sympathetic high priest. And the sympathy of Jesus is far deeper and far better than we think. So let's talk for a moment about what it means for Jesus to be fully human. Pastor and scholar R. Kent Hughes writes, "When Jesus was born, He put the exercise of all-knowingness and all-powerfulness and all-presence under the direction of the Father. He did not give them up, but submitted them to the Father's discretion." And I'll admit, these are deep, mysterious waters, but also they are essential if we're going to understand the degree to which Christ sympathizes with us. This means, as a human being, Jesus really did learn to walk by crawling first, just like us. He really did learn to speak just like us, making little baby sounds at first and then slowly acquiring fluency just like us. He wasn't pretending. The learning process was real. And the book of Hebrews also tells us that Jesus learned obedience. I remember when I first read this in the book of Hebrews many, many years ago, and I remember then feeling confused. How could Jesus learn obedience? What would that mean for the time before He learned obedience? This is confusing for us because when it comes to His relationship with sin, Jesus is different from us. He learned obedience without having ever disobeyed. And likewise, Hebrews tells us that Jesus was made perfect. That doesn't mean He started out with imperfections and improved from there. No, made perfect means His perfection was demonstrated and proved out by the fact that when He walked through life, He did so without a hint or stain of sin. Now, imagine if Jesus had secluded Himself in the temple His whole life. What if He never lived out in the real world, never hurting, never hungry, never cold, never truly tempted? If He had done that, though remaining sinless, that perfection would not have been demonstrated or proved out. But of course, that's not who Jesus was. No, He was poor. He had no status. He knew pain and hunger and cold, and He poured Himself into sinners around Him. Jesus gravitated toward those regarded as the worst of the worst, but He wasn't like us, we who are so easily corruptible. Jesus didn't become like those He was with, but rather they became more and more like Him. That's the effect the sinless Savior has on sinners who draw near. Now, let's circle back to what it means that Jesus was truly tempted and therefore is able to sympathize with us. I could imagine someone objecting here and saying, "No, Jesus cannot sympathize because He never sinned. He doesn't really know what it's like to be stuck in sin." And today, for anyone who feels like that, who's in a sinful rut, it feels like there's no escape. And you might be thinking, "No, Jesus doesn't know the power of sin like I do." Well, I don't know another way to put this other than to say, you're wrong. In fact, Jesus does know the true, full power of sin better than anyone else, and that's because He stood up to it and never gave in. Do you think Satan didn't bring his A game when he came after Jesus in the wilderness?
There wasn't a single trick or exertion of his power which the devil did not throw at Jesus, and even in the face of that, Jesus did not sin. C.S. Lewis reflects on this. He wrote, "A man who gives into temptation after 5 minutes simply does not know what it would have been like an hour later. That is why bad people, in one sense, know very little about badness. They have lived a sheltered life by always giving in. We never find out the strength of the evil impulse inside us until we try to fight it. And Christ, because he was the only man who never yielded to temptation, is also the only man who knows to the full what temptation means." And so we really can take Hebrews 4:15 at face value, that Jesus in every respect was tempted as we are, yet without sin. He knows the full weight of sin's power, but, and this is the good news, his strength and power has more weightiness than sin does. And that means his sympathy can do more than just sit next to us compassionately and putting an arm around us to comfort us. But, and I think this is a fairly safe assumption, most Christian believers find themselves less often doubting his power to save or help them, and more often doubting his heart, the truth and the depth of his sympathy for them. Because here's the thing, at the moment of our greatest failure, we probably envision a scowling savior rather than a sympathetic one. Well, there's a phenomenon in the realm of physics. It's called sympathetic resonance. I can't explain the science, but as a musician, I've observed this. Here's how sympathetic resonance works. Imagine two pianos in the same room. You strike one note on one piano keyboard, and now while that note is still ringing, if you were to open up the other piano and look inside, you'd find the piano strings of that same note in that piano vibrating. It's fascinating. And here's the application. Because the Lord Jesus became truly human, he's the same instrument as us. There is a sympathetic resonance in his own heart connected to what's happening in ours. So when the chord of suffering or temptation strikes in our hearts, his heart pulsates with that. When we're hurting, in a sense, he is hurting and he rushes to us. The Spirit helps us and is for us. His mercy and grace in our time of greatest need. That's why sinning saints like you and me can draw near with confidence, by faith and, over time, by experience, and learning that indeed he is true to his word. This is the true heart of Christ for all who belong to him.

0: They call themselves Mission House. That was Psalm 116, I love you, Lord. This is Haven Today. I'm David Wolin. Just a quick but very important reminder, Haven is in need of you and other friends like you right now this month. We're here every day for you, spotlighting the Lord Jesus with daily encouragement, and there is a budget need we have. And so today I'm asking for your help. And when you do give, don't forget to request The Heart of Jesus by Dane Ortlund. This is our way of saying thank you for your support. 865-HAVEN is the number to call, 865-HAVEN, or you can give online at haventoday.org. 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I'm David Wolin. Won't you come back again next time? We'll be keeping it all about Jesus. It's the great story here on Haven Today. Here for your encouragement and your walk with God, this is David Wolin with Haven Ministries, inviting you to anchor your day in God's Word. To you, O Lord, I lift up my soul. O my God, in you I trust. When God feels near, these are inspiring words from Psalm 25. But on your darkest night, they can feel impossible to even whisper. How do you trust God when the story of your life isn't written the way you'd hoped? How do you trust His grace if your life is unraveling at the edges? Maybe the best thing you can do today is just echo the words of the man who came to Jesus and said, "I believe, but help my unbelief." And if so, that's okay. Weak faith is still faith. So come to Jesus today and lift up your soul to Him. You can start receiving Anchor Devotional in print monthly at anchortoday.org.
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3: Many years ago, I began writing a magazine column called Family Matters. It was a rather daunting task for a young dad. As the deadline loomed, I told my wife, Ramona, "I can't do it. Look at me. I'm an imperfect father. I get mad at my kids. When I was a child, I slid hamsters down banisters. I argue with my wife sometimes." She laughed, "So right about it. Tell stories. Tell us you feel like a failure sometimes. And tell us there's hope." "But I'm no Dr. Phil," I explained. "I know," she replied. "He has money." The next day, I sat at my desk wondering what to write. The job was too big for me, so I got on my knees and prayed, "Help." Then I wrote Shotgun Memories, the story of a hunting trip gone right. With 5 children and a to-do list taller than me, Dad somehow managed to throw a shotgun into our old car and invest a Saturday in his youngest son. A decade later, we drove those same dusty roads so Dad could hand the same shotgun to a farmer, trading it in on my very first car. Letters began arriving, mostly kind ones. The farmer even called, "Phil," he said, "I want you to have that shotgun." I thanked him repeatedly. "How does 200 bucks sound?" "Not very good," I said. "Where would I ever come up with 200 bucks?" Our children were 3, 2, and almost 1 at the time. They came with no instruction manuals, no mute buttons, and no guarantees. Cloudy-faced parents warned us, "You think diapers are bad, you just wait. Soon they'll want a date and drive your car." We were so scared, so we got on our knees and prayed, "Help." A surprising thing happened. We found that we loved parenting. Sure, the children screamed, put jam in the VCR, and turned eating into a full-contact sport. But we loved these precious sticky-faced gifts. We held them tightly, read to them often, and gave them to God each night. The Bible nourished and encouraged us. Deuteronomy 6 instructed us to write God's commandments on their hearts, to talk about them wherever we were, sitting at home or walking in the street, from the time the kids wake up till we crash into bed at night, to inscribe God's instructions on our doorposts, and so we did. And then they became teenagers. And you'll think I'm pathological, but we loved the teenage years. Sure, it wasn't easy. Nothing good is. Try finding the phone when you have an attractive daughter. Our sons had eyesight trouble. They couldn't find a thing to eat in a fridge full of food. Our daughter couldn't find a thing to wear in a closet full of clothes. And I miss those days. You know, at times I felt my parenting IQ was 3 points higher than butter. But I learned that good parents listen more than we lecture. That supper time and bedtime can be more significant in a child's upbringing than school and sports, even church. A couple told me not long ago that they were finally ready for kids. They had enough cash now. They had all the child-rearing books and resources. I asked, "Are you weak enough to be the kind of parents God can use?" "Say what?" I told them that parenting is scary stuff, so learn humility, courage, and authenticity. Learn to pray. I mentioned one of my favorite Bible verses, James 5:16, "The prayer of a righteous person is powerful and effective." I told them that God makes the best things out of the softest clay, that nothing worthwhile I've ever accomplished didn't at first scare me half to death. I told them about a shotgun that hangs above my study door now, a lifelong reminder that the best retirement investment is in memories. I told them I wrote about that shotgun and then sold it to a magazine for $200.
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2: 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It's bringing in some rainy conditions to Louisiana and Mississippi.
3: In New England, an Atlantic nor'easter is blowing.
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0: I will give thanks to you, O Lord, among the peoples. 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
5: Sometime at the end of the day, having faced both saved and lost, I drive home with a sigh, thinking, I'm not adequate to meet the demands of such a broad spectrum of humanity as I'm called to meet. I think at times of the breadth of our ministry and how it has grown and how surprising it is to find ourselves in this place. And I often ask the question, who in the world is adequate for something like this? How easy it is to fake that inadequacy, to carry oneself in a quasi sense of arrogance. Other times, you can't cover it up. I thought of that this past week. I had an appointment with a physician, and while I was waiting for a report back on a test that had been taken, I was standing in an upstairs room in one of the examination rooms, and there was a broad window in front of me that looked out on a parking lot. And without their knowing it, I was able to eavesdrop on two men who were attempting to get into a car. One of the men was in a wheelchair, absolutely inadequate physically. I don't believe he had full control even of his neck muscles. It occurred to me that about from his lower jaw down, he was paralyzed. He was limp. The man working with him to get him out of the chair and into the car was so patient, so strong. He had to be. This man was unable to move a muscle. And I watched as the helper, the assistant, placed the paralyzed man's arm in his lap. He didn't place it far enough there, and it dropped and held down. It even fell into the spokes of the wheel of his wheelchair. And the man very patiently reached back down and got the hand of this disabled individual and placed it again in his lap and sort of held it there, and he got his other arm and crossed the other arm over it to hold the first one. And then he took one of the legs, which hung like a limp rag doll's legs, and he placed one leg over the other, crossed both arms and the legs, and then he had him in this sort of a cocoon position, if you will. And he slipped his hands behind the knees, and he slipped his other arm behind the man's back, and he fixed his hand under his head in the back. I mean, he had done that, I'm sure, hundreds of times. And then with his leg, he pushed the door open on the car, and he stepped back down, and he pushed the wheelchair out of the way. It was quite a maneuver as he got that man very tenderly, carefully seated in the car and said something like, "Is everything all right?" And then he closed the door and he went back and he folded up the wheelchair and put it in the car. He did everything for that man. He had to. The man never once said, "I'll take care of my own arm, thank you." Or, no, why don't you go around the other side? I'll get in. I'll manage. He couldn't. He couldn't even hold his head up without help. Physically, when such a tragic thing occurs to the body, no one is attempting to hide it. We're all aware that it's there, and we need assistance from start to finish through the day.
4: 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He doesn't use super strong, self-assertive people. 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
0: I will sing to the Lord because he has dealt bountifully with me. 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
6: Psalm 147 and verse 4 says, he telleth the number of the stars, he calleth them all by their names. Great is our Lord, of great power, his understanding is infinite. God's omnipresence, God's omnipotence, God's omniscience, all involved in the creation of the heaven, which he stretched out himself to make it big enough to fill it with all these stars. You say, well, how many stars is he going to put in there?

0: This is Hope for Today, and it's a blessing to have you with us on this Friday edition of the program. Step into Genesis, and you're not walking into a quiet little religious story. You are standing in the blackness before the first sunrise. There's no shoreline, no sky, no birds in flight, no mountains on the horizon, no human voice. Only God. Eternal, self-existent, unchallenged. And then he speaks. Light tears through the darkness. Waters are divided. The heavens, they're stretched out. The earth rises by divine command. And creation begins to preach before a single prophet ever opens his mouth. Wow. The days of creation are not just about what God made. They are about who God is. His power, his wisdom, his order, his majesty, and his presence. Today, David Hawking continues his series, In the Beginning, covering the first 11 chapters of Genesis as we behold the God who did not ask permission, did not need materials, and did not struggle to bring all things into being. Don't go anywhere. We're back in Genesis 1, verses 3 to 31 in mere moments. First, Matt, I so appreciate the fact that we have a number of free resources that folks can download on the homepage of davidhawking.org. Those first two resources, the Meditations and the Psalms Daily Devotional. Why do we offer that free?
1: You know, the whole thing about Hope for Today is we're all about spreading the gospel. That is it. It's a nonprofit. And the reason why we do that Meditation of the Psalms, because this is a Bible study that people need to grow once they become a believer. A lot of times people will hear the gospel and then not have any follow-up.
0: This gives them a launching point to start that daily time in the Word.
1: We even offer a free Bible study, too.
0: And then there's What is Christianity? Now, we offer that free because...
1: Yeah, this is so important. That helps the unsaved person know what it means to become a believer.
0: Right.
1: And it gives the believer assurance of his salvation. Yeah.
0: Exactly. And then we have four books by our good friend Richard A. Bennett.
1: For free.
0: He gave us these books.
1: And you can download them too for free.
0: You can download them for free in multiple languages. Yeah.
1: That's right.
0: Starting with Revival Now, Food for Faith, Your Quest for God, and Does God Truly Love Me?
1: What's the most important thing is being in fellowship with the Lord.
0: Exactly. Making him the priority, first, the center of your life. 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
2: Genesis 1. In the beginning, God created the heaven and the earth was without form and void, and darkness was upon the face of the deep, and the Spirit of God moved upon the face of the waters. And God said, Let there be light, and there was light. And God saw the light, that it was good, and God divided the light from the darkness. And God called the light day, and the darkness he called night. And the evening and the morning were the first day. And God said, Let there be a firmament in the midst of the waters, and let it divide the waters from the waters. And God made the firmament and divided the waters which were under the firmament from the waters which were above the firmament, and it was so. And God called the firmament heaven, and the evening and the morning were the second day. And God said, Let the waters under the heaven be gathered together unto one place, and let the dry land appear. And it was so. And God called the dry land earth, and the gathering together of the waters called he seas. And God saw that it was good. And God said, Let the earth bring forth grass, the herb yielding seed, and the fruit tree yielding fruit after its kind, whose seed is in itself upon the earth. And it was so. And the earth brought forth grass and herb yielding seed after its kind, and the tree yielding fruit, whose seed was in itself after its kind. And God saw that it was good, and the evening and the morning were the third day. And God said, Let there be lights in the firmament of the heaven to divide the day from the night, and let them be for signs and for seasons and for days and years. And let them be for lights in the firmament of the heaven to give light upon the earth. And it was so. And God made two great lights, the greater light to rule the day, and the lesser light to rule the night. He made the stars also. And God set them in the firmament of the heaven to give light upon the earth, and to rule over the day and over the night, and to divide the light from the darkness. And God saw that it was good. And the evening and the morning were the fourth day. And God said, let the waters bring forth abundantly the moving creature that hath life, and fowl that may fly above the earth in the open firmament of heaven. And God created great whales, and every living creature that moveth, which the waters brought forth abundantly after their kind, and every winged fowl after its kind. And God saw that it was good. And God blessed them, saying, be fruitful and multiply, and fill the waters and the seas, and let fowl multiply in the earth. And the evening and the morning were the fifth day. And God said, let the earth bring forth the living creature after its kind, cattle and creeping thing, and beast of the earth after its kind. And it was so. And God made the beast of the earth after its kind, and cattle after their kind, and everything that creepeth upon the earth after its kind. And God saw that it was good. And God said, let us make man in our image and after our likeness, and let them have dominion over the fish of the sea, and over the fowl of the air, and over the cattle, and over all the earth, and over every creeping thing that creepeth upon the earth. So God created man in his own image. In the image of God created he him. Male and female created he them. And God blessed them. And God said unto them, be fruitful and multiply and replenish the earth and subdue it, and have dominion over the fish of the sea and over the fowl of the air and over every living thing that moveth upon the earth. And God said, behold, I have given you every herb bearing seed, which is upon the face of all the earth, and every tree in which is the fruit of a tree yielding seed. To you it shall be for meat. And every beast of the earth, and every fowl of the air, and everything that creepeth upon the earth, wherein there is life, I have given every green herb for meat. And it was so. And God saw everything that he had made, and behold, it was very good. And the evening and the morning were the sixth day. Thus the heavens and the earth were finished, and all the host of them. And on the seventh day God ended his work which he had made, and he rested on the seventh day from all his work which he had made. And God blessed the seventh day and sanctified it, because that in it he had rested from all his work which God created and made. These are the generations of the heavens and of the earth when they were created, in the day that the Lord God made the earth and the heavens. The days of creation describe the wonder of God's nature and presence in the creation of light, and also in the creation of heaven. As we see the greatness of God, two things, his omnipotence as well as his omnipresence. But I think myself that all three of the major categories of God's nature and attributes are involved. His omnipotence, certainly he had to be powerful to do all of this. His omnipresence, it's all contained in him, and his presence fills it, and the heaven of heavens cannot contain him. But also his omniscience, because he knows all the stars and he calls them all by name, and he's thoroughly acquainted with it all. Psalm 147, verse 4 says, he telleth the number of the stars, he calleth them all by their names. Great is our Lord, of great power, his understanding is infinite. God's omnipresence, God's omnipotence, God's omniscience, all involved in the creation of the heaven, which he stretched out himself to make it big enough to fill it with all these stars. He's going to have more than all the people who will ever live. He's also going to have these stars equal, at least if not greater, than all the sand of the seashore, all those little pebbles. Now, if you want to get an idea of that, now I have not done this myself, but a fellow told me that if you just stick in a shovel in the sand, pick it up, the actual number of pebbles in there can be over a million. You just think of one beach. And I just rejoice in the character of God. I just get excited about this God and to think that he loves me, that he cares about me. He's delighted in me. What in the world would he care about me? Why am I even on his agenda? I don't understand that at all. Once you know how enormous this God is, then you are overwhelmed with his personal attention and care for you. You just can't hardly believe it. And then you begin to wonder, why don't I talk to him more? And why don't I have more confidence in prayer? He who comes to God must believe that he is, and that he's a rewarder of those who diligently seek him. Do we really understand who God is? Or have we watered him down to something we can handle? Is he so human in our eyes that we've lost sight of his divine presence and power? This is very important, people. So let's come to day three. And to our fourth point about the days of creation. Our first point was, we said they display the wonderful work of God. Two, they disagree with the many ways of explaining origins that man has invented. And number three, they describe the wonder of God's nature and presence. Now we're ready for number four. Number four is that these days declare the will of God concerning the earth and the processes of reproduction. Verses 9 to 13. Let's read it again. Genesis 1, 9 to 13. These days of creation, especially the third day, they declare the will of God concerning the earth and the processes of reproduction. Now, we need this message desperately today because we're really into this earth stuff. Mother Earth and all that, very new age-ish and global concerns and so forth, and earth celebrations and all of that. We really need to know what God did and what he says. Verse 9, God said, let the waters under the heaven be gathered together into one place and let the dry land appear. Dry land was already there. It was just covered with water. Which you say, well, how do you know that? Well, because back in verse 2, the Spirit of God moved upon the face of the waters. Now he's gathered all the waters together and let the dry land appear. And God called the dry land earth. So the whole thing is an earth. Dry land is earth. Isn't that interesting? So when people show the whole globe, they show you land and water, and they say earth. You'll show your brilliance in terms of biblical knowledge and say, that's not earth. Why not? Because earth is not water. Waters are seas. Land is earth. Amen? Aren't you thrilled? This is something could change your week. I mean, you got something to tell fellow employees tomorrow. Did you know that the water is not earth? None of the oceans are earth. Only dry land is earth. They'll look at you and say, what did you ever breakfast? Verse 11, God said, let the earth. Now, please, folks, watch this carefully because the issues of evolution are really at stake here as it relates to creation. It says, let the earth. Did it say, let the sea? No, it said, let the earth. Is the earth sea? No. You understand that even in the whole evolutionary scheme of things, this right away is a problem. It doesn't say let the water. It says let the earth. What's the earth? The earth is a dry land. Is everybody following this? Just hang in there. Let the earth bring forth grass. Grass doesn't grow well in the ocean, but it can grow at the bottom of it off of the land. See, the land is earth. The water is not. The water is seas. Let the earth bring forth grass, the herb yielding seed, the fruit tree yielding fruit after its kind, whose seed is in itself upon the earth, and it was so. And the earth brought forth grass, an herb yielding seed after its kind, the tree yielding fruit, whose seed was in itself after its kind, and God saw that it was good, and the evening and the morning were the third day. Now, I want to give you at least four things here about how the days of creation on the third day declare the will of God concerning earth and the processes of reproduction. Number one, we've already mentioned, the earth was given its name to describe the dry land, not the waters. Turn to Psalm 33. The earth was given its name to describe the dry land, not the waters. I love the details of the Bible. They're so important. Some people just pass it over. They don't think that's any important. Well, it's very important in terms of what happened to the creation of plant life and how it developed. In Psalm 33, verse 6, by the word of the Lord were the heavens made, all the host of them by the breath of his mouth. So he just breathed and they all came into existence. Verse 7, he gathereth the waters of the sea together as a heap. Isn't that interesting? But this even more so, he layeth up the depth in storehouses. If you want to be current and modern and contemporary, in oceanic caverns. Now, folks, listen to me carefully. When the flood happens, it did not come as a result of rain. Scientists will laugh at the Bible on this one, but they don't really read the Bible carefully. The flood that covered the earth, no, it wasn't local. I like those guys that think that they know the ark landed in the mountains of Ararat somewhere, because the Bible says Ararat, we know where that is. And in the Middle East, if you've ever been there, people say, well, it was a local flood. Have you ever seen the mountains of Ararat? Can you even dream of what a local flood would be? I mean, it'd be impossible. What do you think? There's just a little container there and says, fill it up, please? I mean, come on. There's no way. The whole world was in the water, says the Bible. It was inundated. And people laugh at that. They say, it's impossible. 40 days of raining, there's no way. I agree. It's not the result of rain. The Bible doesn't say it's the result of rain at all. It says the fountains of the deep were broken up. Now here's the truth, scientific truth. The water that's in the oceanic caverns can completely inundate the globe. God laid up all the water that originally covered the entire globe, laid it up in oceanic caverns and separated, made the dry land appear, and all that water down there. There is so much water down there that you can take that water and actually dunk the earth several times. Don't forget what we just read. He laid up the depth in the storehouses. Now go to Psalm 104. Psalm 104. And we'll start at verse 5, and I want you to see this whole section, verses 5 to 18. The earth was given its name to describe the dry land, not the waters. Psalm 104, verses 5 to 18. Speaking of the Lord, it says, who laid the foundations of the earth, that it should not be removed forever? Thou coverest it with the deep as with a garment. The waters stood above the mountains. That's what it says. At thy rebuke, they fled. At the voice of thy thunder, they hastened away. They go up by the mountains. They go down by the valleys unto the place, look at this, which thou hast founded for them. God designed a special earth to contain all this water. Thou hast set a bound that they may not pass over, that they turn not again to cover the earth. He sendeth the springs into the valleys, which run among the hills. They give drink to every beast of the field. The wild asses quench their thirst. By them shall the fowls of the heavens have their habitation that sing among the branches. He watereth the hills from his chambers. The earth is satisfied with the fruit of thy works. He causeth the grass to grow. Why? For the cattle, an herb for the service of man, that he may bring forth food out of the earth. And wine that maketh glad the heart of man, oil to make his face to shine, and bread which strengtheneth man's heart. The trees of the Lord are full of sap, the cedars of Lebanon, which he hath planted, where the birds make their nests. He planted them so the birds have a place to hang out. As for the stork, the fir trees are her house. The high hills are a refuge for the wild goats. The rocks are for the conies or the badgers. Isn't it interesting? God had a purpose in all of it. Designed for the creatures that he's going to put on it. The infinite, marvelous wisdom of God is incredible to me. And everything that he made, he knew exactly what he wanted to do with it. He had a place for all the water. He put it all there because he's going to inundate the earth. And they also have to have the water go back there so he can protect the earth. And he's going to put a bound on it so it'll never be flooded again. And all of this that he does is to take care of all the creatures that he himself has made, even to give them homes. The birds nesting in the trees, or the badgers up in the rocks. Everything has been designed by God to fit the needs of all the animal creatures, which he himself is going to put on the earth following the third day, which gives us the plant life. And I say hallelujah. This thing is incredible.
0: Bringing you the Bible, the whole Bible, and nothing but the Bible. This is Hope for Today with David Hawking. Our teacher returns in just a moment for a closing word of prayer, a very encouraging time before the throne of grace, so do stay right there. First, Matt and I have a special resource you may want to add to your home Bible study library, and this is David's book called The Beginning, From Creation to the Flood.
1: You know, Jim, I appreciate the five assumptions my dad lists in his introduction.
0: Yeah.
1: Number one, the Bible is the inerrant word of God.
0: God's word is always faithful, isn't it?
1: Always.
0: Yeah.
1: And number two, the Bible gives correct information about the origin of all things.
0: The creation of earth, mankind, our universe.
1: Yeah. The Bible, though scientifically accurate in its statements, is not a textbook on science.
0: Yeah. It's written from the viewpoint of common people living on planet earth.
1: Under the inspiration of the Holy Spirit.
0: Exactly.
1: And then number four, God created the heavens, earth, and all living things. And the purpose of God's creation is to reveal the character and power of God.
0: Yeah, and that's a motivation for all believers to worship him.
1: Amen.
0: Again, this is David's book, The Beginning, From Creation to the Flood. It's a study with vital and encouraging insights into God's power, faithfulness, righteousness, and love through the earliest days of history,
1: but also insights to govern and direct our lives today.
0: It is so vital that we understand the whole counsel of Scripture and anchor ourselves in its power,
1: starting with the essential first 11 chapters. And the matter of origins, as we see dramatically and miraculously unveiled in Genesis, is vitally important for our sense of purpose, worth, and meaning in life.
0: Amen to that, Matt. Well, The Beginning, From Creation to the Flood by David Hawking is just $15. 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
1: And please pray for Hope for Today.
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2: Lord, after reading again what your word teaches about creation, we just feel like exploding with praise to you. God, you are indeed the great God. How great thou art. We have such a weak and anemic view of you. It's no wonder we struggle so much. Lord, I pray that you would help us to see who you are, your greatness, your power. And Lord, we pray that you will set us free from all the humanism of our day, the secular theories of man that rules you out. How foolish. How foolish for a man to go in a spaceship into the stellar space and to argue that there is no God because he didn't see you, when all of it dwells within your omnipresence. The heaven of the heavens cannot contain you. And then, Lord, we think about your love, that you sent your Son, he who was above all, came here to die on a cross to pay for our sin. This was a part of your incredible plan even before you laid the foundation of the earth. You tell us he was a lamb slain before the foundation of the world. To think, Lord, that your love is an everlasting love, has no beginning or end. It's what you are. You love the creatures that you made. For you as a great God could just wipe us out and start all over again. I thank you, Lord, for your compassion, your love, your mercy, your grace, and to think that we can talk to you directly because Jesus paid the way. That we can come into your holy presence and ask you to help us. You said if we know how to give good gifts to our children, how much more shall the Heavenly Father give the Holy Spirit to those who ask him? And Lord, we often are so hesitant in asking you, so filled with other agendas and needs, and often trying to solve things in our own strength and with our own understanding, and forgetting who you are. There's nothing too hard for you. So, Lord, I pray that you'd humble us in your presence because of what we've studied, how great you are. In Jesus' name we pray. Amen.
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0: 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The Light.
1: Good morning. Here's what's making our news today. This Friday, the 5th of June, I'm Les Moore. A proposed amendment to the federal government's anti-hate legislation that would have made denial, justification, or downplaying of Canada's Indian residential school system a criminal offense has been rejected by the Senate. Senators voted 41-32 against the measure, despite support from the Senate Human Rights Committee, which had approved it by a 7-1 vote. Supporters argued that the amendment was needed to combat growing misinformation, while opponents, including government representative Senator Pierre Moreau, cited concerns raised during public debate over the proposal. Prime Minister Mark Carney has unveiled the federal government's new AI for All strategy, a decade-long plan aimed at expanding the use of artificial intelligence across Canada while addressing concerns about privacy, safety, and public trust. Announced alongside Evan Solomon, the strategy includes building large-scale Canadian data centers and cloud infrastructure, with partnerships expected to deliver 850 megawatts of computing capacity by 2030. The government says the initiative is designed to strengthen Canada's AI capabilities, create economic opportunities, and ensure Canadians maintain greater control over the technology. A new federal survey suggests many Canadians remain hesitant about buying electric vehicles, with 42% saying that they are unlikely to choose an EV as their next vehicle, and only 33% saying that they are likely to do so. The poll found ongoing concerns about charging station availability, battery range, cold weather performance, maintenance costs, and resale value. Although most respondents still believe EVs are better for the environment than gasoline-powered cars, many Canadians also said they would be more likely to consider an EV if prices were comparable to conventional vehicles. And a new City of Edmonton traffic safety report suggests many residents believe driving has become more dangerous over the past 5 years, with speeding, road rage, distracted driving, and impaired driving cited as major concerns. Survey respondents pointed to ongoing construction, societal stress, and a lack of consequences for dangerous driving, while some officials linked rising collision deaths to reduced photo radar enforcement. The report recommends increased traffic enforcement, public education campaigns, traffic calming measures, and infrastructure improvements to help make Edmonton's roads safer. And that's our news. In sports, Seth Jarvis scored the overtime winner as the Carolina Hurricanes completed the comeback to take a thrilling 4-3 win over the Vegas Golden Knights in a back-and-forth Game 2 of the Stanley Cup Final. Game 3 goes tomorrow night in Las Vegas. Tonight, it's Game 2 of the NBA Finals, with the New York Knicks up 1-0 on the San Antonio Spurs. And the CFL kicked off its 68th season last night in 2026, which is also the 72nd season of modern professional Canadian football. Jose Maltos Diaz's 17-yard field goal earned the Montreal Alouettes a 30-27 overtime win over the Hamilton Tiger Cats to open the CFL regular season. Tonight, the Winnipeg Blue Bombers are in Calgary to take on the Stampeders. Kickoff goes at 7 o'clock for that one. The Elks are in Ottawa tomorrow for a 5 o'clock kickoff local time. And that's our sports. Weather-wise, we are looking pretty good, I would say. Decent temperatures overall. Today, though, we should see some showers, a high of 17. But then look for sunshine pretty much across the board and 19 degrees Saturday, Sunday, Monday, and Tuesday. At the moment, we're sitting at 9.
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0: Good morning, Edmonton. Good morning, St. Albert. Good morning, Spruce Grove, Fort Saskatchewan. Good morning, Leduc, and other municipalities around our city. I'm Les Moore. Let's get to our 60-second Devo to go for today and look at Hebrews chapter 7, verses 23 to 25. It talks about the superiority of the priesthood of Jesus over the many, many Old Testament priests that had preceded him, and all of them were prevented by continuing. How? Well, because they died. But Jesus, because he continues forever, has an unchangeable priesthood. Therefore, he is able also to save to the uttermost those who come to God through him, since he always lives to make intercession for them. And so Jesus, he's alive and he can save anyone. That's what the Bible teaches. He can save to the uttermost, which is maybe not the way we would normally say something. All that means is that he can save even the worst of sinners. And you may be saying, Les, if you know what I've done in my life, God could never forgive me. Well, if that's the way you feel today, I want to encourage you and have you know that the weight of your sin is, you know, bad, of course, and it's glad that you feel it. We should feel it because it just means that we're being honest about how bad it really is, but we should never wallow in our sin. No. Come and freely approach this perfect, eternal high priest, Jesus, who knows you and promises to wash away all of your sins. He pleads your case before the Heavenly Father the very moment you come to him and ask for forgiveness. You see, salvation to those who humble themselves and confess and receive Christ, it's a guarantee, and it's something that will last forever. So no, you're not too bad of a sinner. You've never done anything that cannot be forgiven when you come to the perfect, eternal High Priest Jesus Christ and ask for forgiveness. I encourage you to do so today.
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0: Friday, and time for a little Friday funny here on The Late, with a little twist at the end to kind of counter our little funny story by Mark Lowry as he talks about, well, operations and open heart surgery and the Discovery Channel. But stay tuned for the good news at the end as well. Take a listen. Here's your Friday funny.
1: How many of you love the Discovery Channel? Admit it. I love it! Man, I love it! When those helpless little deer are being chased by those leopards, man, I think it's cool. And the snakes are eating the chicken eggs, you know? Always eating better than I am. I was watching the other day, and they had open heart surgery on the Discovery Channel. It was fantastic. They laid this old boy out on the table. They put a towel over his head. I guess so, in case you knew him, you wouldn't get sick. And they took veins, y'all. Did you know you got spare parts? They took veins out of his legs and put them up on his heart. You know, I don't know, but we're going to find out probably in about 6 months to a year what those veins are for. God doesn't just put veins in you for no reason. That old boy's going to be walking down the street with a perfectly good heart. That old leg's going to give out.
2: Heart disease is the number one killer in North America, but advances in heart surgery are helping. In the United Kingdom, a new study shows that robotic-assisted surgery can not only extend life, but the quality of life as well. A 14-year study at Liverpool Heart and Chest Hospital found that robotic heart valve replacement had a near-perfect success rate. Dr. Paul Modi noted that this minimally invasive approach reduces hospital stay and recovery time. He said, "I think the days when patients routinely had to have their chest sawn open are becoming history." Modi hopes more hospitals will start using this technology. The Bible has a lot to say about the heart as well, and an even greater type of surgery is needed. The human heart is wicked, but God promised long ago to give his people a new heart to serve him. And now, through Christ, that time has come. I'm David Wolin at haventoday.org.
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1: Good morning. Here's what's making our news today. This Friday, the 5th of June, I'm Les Moore. A proposed amendment to the federal government's anti-hate legislation that would have made denial, justification, or downplaying of Canada's Indian residential school system a criminal offense has been rejected by the Senate. Senators voted 41-32 against the measure, despite support from the Senate Human Rights Committee, which had approved it by a 7-1 vote. Supporters argued that the amendment was needed to combat growing misinformation, while opponents, including government representative Senator Pierre Moreau, cited concerns raised during public debate over the proposal. Prime Minister Mark Carney has unveiled the federal government's new AI for All strategy, a decade-long plan aimed at expanding the use of artificial intelligence across Canada while addressing concerns about privacy, safety, and public trust. Announced alongside Evan Solomon, the strategy includes building large-scale Canadian data centers and cloud infrastructure, with partnerships expected to deliver 850 megawatts of computing capacity by 2030. The government says the initiative is designed to strengthen Canada's AI capabilities, create economic opportunities, and ensure Canadians maintain greater control over the technology. A new federal survey suggests many Canadians remain hesitant about buying electric vehicles, with 42% saying that they are unlikely to choose an EV as their next vehicle, and only 33% saying that they are likely to do so. The poll found ongoing concerns about charging station availability, battery range, cold weather performance, maintenance costs, and resale value. Although most respondents still believe EVs are better for the environment than gasoline-powered cars, many Canadians also said they would be more likely to consider an EV if prices were comparable to conventional vehicles. And a new City of Edmonton traffic safety report suggests many residents believe driving has become more dangerous over the past 5 years, with speeding, road rage, distracted driving, and impaired driving cited as major concerns. Survey respondents pointed to ongoing construction, societal stress, and a lack of consequences for dangerous driving, while some officials linked rising collision deaths to reduced photo radar enforcement. The report recommends increased traffic enforcement, public education campaigns, traffic calming measures, and infrastructure improvements to help make Edmonton's roads safer. And that's our news. In sports, Seth Jarvis scored the overtime winner as the Carolina Hurricanes completed the comeback to take a thrilling 4-3 win over the Vegas Golden Knights in a back-and-forth Game 2 of the Stanley Cup Final. Game 3 goes tomorrow night in Las Vegas. Tonight, it's Game 2 of the NBA Finals, with the New York Knicks up 1-0 on the San Antonio Spurs. And the CFL kicked off its 68th season last night in 2026, which is also the 72nd season of modern professional Canadian football. Jose Maltos Diaz's 17-yard field goal earned the Montreal Alouettes a 30-27 overtime win over the Hamilton Tiger Cats to open the CFL regular season. Tonight, the Winnipeg Blue Bombers are in Calgary to take on the Stampeders. Kickoff goes at 7 o'clock for that one. The Elks are in Ottawa tomorrow for a 5 o'clock kickoff local time. And that's our sports. Weather-wise, we are looking pretty good, I would say. Decent temperatures overall. Today, though, we should see some showers, a high of 17. But then look for sunshine pretty much across the board and 19 degrees Saturday, Sunday, Monday, and Tuesday. At the moment, we're sitting at 9.
0: The Lord is my strength and my song. 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

0: AM 930, The Light, less more. CFL action got underway last night, Montreal at Hamilton. Tonight, you've got Winnipeg in Calgary to take on the Stampeders. It's a 7 o'clock game if you want to watch that one. And then tomorrow, 5 o'clock our time, the Elks in Ottawa in the nation's capital to take on the Red Blacks game one. For both of those teams, of course, this is week one. Next week, there will be a bye for the Elks. And so if you want to, you know, get your CFL action in right now, cheer on the green and gold. Tomorrow will be the right night to do it because then you don't get any next week. And then you'll have to wait till Saturday, the 20th of June. The avidness of my CFL fanship. Boy, that wasn't very good English, was it? I used to just be so avidly into the CFL. I still love my Canadian league. It's waned for me a little bit. Maybe it is for you too. But you know what? It's time to pick it back up and cheer on the home team. Again, Saturday, 5 p.m., Edmonton at Ottawa.
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0: You know, my wife and I decided to, well, she had an errand to run and had to run to the mall to return some things. And I said, I'll go with you. I had my own things to do in the house, just little things. But I just wanted to spend time with her instead. So we go to the mall. We stop in the store. We return all these items that she had bought online that didn't fit. See, I'm more of a shopper. I'd like to go to the mall myself instead of online shopping. Anyway, she returned all these items and then to a second store to return all these linens and things like that. We just spent time together. Then we went to the food court and sat down and just enjoyed company. And I said to her, I don't know if you're feeling this, but because of the grad week that we had recently and guests and prepping for those guests that I've talked about on the radio earlier, we're both going through this little feeling right now where when it's all said and done, and your body's still kind of geared up to be in the go mode, you know, to be on because you got guests and you got so many things to be aware of. When it's all over so quickly, it's a very strange sensation. It's almost like you're tired, but at the same time, you're ready to do more, but there's nothing specifically to do. And that's a weird kind of feeling. And I wonder, you know, like in an extreme case, what it would be like if you, for example, well, what about the person who retires after having worked for 45 years or 50 years at a job, and then the next day they don't have to get up and go? That would be a very strange sensation. What would have it been like in after World War II, after, you know, they announced the end of the war and soldiers don't actually have to go to the battlefield tomorrow because it's over and we're going to send you home? There's so many different examples where it's over. And it's a strange feeling. Graduating from, you know, university or whatever, now you don't have to go back to class and all of these kind of things. We're always moving forward, aren't we? We're always moving forward where we got to be ready for the next step. And ultimately, we know that it's going to culminate to the end of our life. And are we ready for eternity? That is a question we have to ask ourselves. And if we're not, like I had somebody tell me during the week of our grad, one of our guests was telling me that a certain person in the family is just petrified of death. They had had a minor heart attack and just petrified of passing away. And I was like, man, see, that's just it. You got to know that there will be a next step. There will be a last day on this earth, and we have to be ready. And if you're one of those and you never contemplate life or death, maybe you just listen to us here on the light because it's good, clean radio, you know, and you like that. Well, it's so much more. That's what we're trying to propagate, so much more. It's about eternal life in our God, our Lord, our Savior, Jesus Christ, and He offers everybody that eternal life, that we would, at our last day here on this earth, go to the next and have new heavenly bodies. Oh, there's so much I could say about that. It would take hours. I would encourage you to pick up a Bible and read it for all it's worth, especially the New Testament, and see what God's plan is for us here when we do ultimately get to that last day, and then see what comes next.
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2: Good morning. Here's what's making our news today. This Friday, the 5th of June, I'm Les Moore. A proposed amendment to the federal government's anti-hate legislation that would have made denial, justification, or downplaying of Canada's Indian residential school system a criminal offense has been rejected by the Senate. Senators voted 41-32 against the measure, despite support from the Senate Human Rights Committee, which had approved it by a 7-1 vote. Supporters argued that the amendment was needed to combat growing misinformation, while opponents, including government representative Senator Pierre Moreau, cited concerns raised during public debate over the proposal. Prime Minister Mark Carney has unveiled the federal government's new AI for All strategy, a decade-long plan aimed at expanding the use of artificial intelligence across Canada while addressing concerns about privacy, safety, and public trust. Announced alongside Evan Solomon, the strategy includes building large-scale Canadian data centers and cloud infrastructure, with partnerships expected to deliver 850 megawatts of computing capacity by 2030. The government says the initiative is designed to strengthen Canada's AI capabilities, create economic opportunities, and ensure Canadians maintain greater control over the technology. A new federal survey suggests many Canadians remain hesitant about buying electric vehicles, with 42% saying that they are unlikely to choose an EV as their next vehicle, and only 33% saying that they are likely to do so. The poll found ongoing concerns about charging station availability, battery range, cold weather performance, maintenance costs, and resale value. Although most respondents still believe EVs are better for the environment than gasoline-powered cars, many Canadians also said they would be more likely to consider an EV if prices were comparable to conventional vehicles. And a new City of Edmonton traffic safety report suggests many residents believe driving has become more dangerous over the past 5 years, with speeding, road rage, distracted driving, and impaired driving cited as major concerns. Survey respondents pointed to ongoing construction, societal stress, and a lack of consequences for dangerous driving, while some officials linked rising collision deaths to reduced photo radar enforcement. The report recommends increased traffic enforcement, public education campaigns, traffic calming measures, and infrastructure improvements to help make Edmonton's roads safer. And that's our news. In sports, Seth Jarvis scored the overtime winner as the Carolina Hurricanes completed the comeback to take a thrilling 4-3 win over the Vegas Golden Knights in a back-and-forth Game 2 of the Stanley Cup Final. Game 3 goes tomorrow night in Las Vegas. Tonight, it's Game 2 of the NBA Finals, with the New York Knicks up 1-0 on the San Antonio Spurs. And the CFL kicked off its 68th season last night in 2026, which is also the 72nd season of modern professional Canadian football. Jose Maltos Diaz's 17-yard field goal earned the Montreal Alouettes a 30-27 overtime win over the Hamilton Tiger Cats to open the CFL regular season. Tonight, the Winnipeg Blue Bombers are in Calgary to take on the Stampeders. Kickoff goes at 7 o'clock for that one. The Elks are in Ottawa tomorrow for a 5 o'clock kickoff local time. And that's our sports. Weather-wise, we are looking pretty good, I would say. Temperatures overall. Today, though, we should see some showers, a high of 17, but then look for sunshine pretty much across the board and 19 degrees Saturday, Sunday, Monday, and Tuesday. At the moment, we're sitting at 9.
1: I will sing the Lord's praise, for he has been good to me. 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

0: Edmonton's Positive Talk, AM 930 The Light. Good morning, I'm Les Moore, and I want to bring you our Devo to go for today. Hebrews chapter 7, verses 23 to 25, talking about a priesthood and the superiority of the priesthood of Jesus over all of the many Old Testament priests that we read about, all those that preceded him. You see, all of them, every single one of them was prevented by death from continuing. But the Bible says, because Jesus continues forever, he's got a different kind of priesthood. It's an unchangeable priesthood. Therefore, the Bible says, he is also able to save to the uttermost those who come to him, since he always lives to make intercession for them. I got to remind you, Jesus is alive and he can save anyone. Anyone. He can save to the uttermost. That's what the Bible says. And that means he can save even the worst of sinners. And maybe you're saying, that's me, Les. You have no idea what I've done. I believe I'm the worst of sinners. Well, God can forgive you. You see, the weight of that sin that you're so burdened by, that's good, the weight of it. We should feel it. That just simply means that we're being honest about how bad it really is. But here's the thing. You should never wallow there and carry it forever. No, you should come freely, approach this perfect, eternal high priest, Jesus, who knows you and will wash away all of those sins. You see, he pleads your case before the Heavenly Father the very moment you come to him and ask for forgiveness. Salvation to those who humble themselves and confess and receive Christ as Savior is a guarantee. And it lasts forever. And in that moment, he lifts that heavy burden so that you can walk freely. And you can read Hebrews chapter 7 for yourself and meditate on it and just glory in this wonderful truth about Jesus, our great high priest.
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0: So, you know, I was thinking, the NHL is over, and there's, well, not over, over, but I mean, in the province of Alberta, it is. And the CFL now underway, and it gets things going with sports and sports rivalries. And, you know, sports in our province is always going to bring a bit of a friendly rivalry, that's for sure. You've got red and white on one side, you've got green and orange or green and yellow on the other with the football. Plenty of bragging rights and, you know, things being traded back and forth across the highway between the two biggest cities in our province. But you know what? Underneath the chants, the jerseys, and the final scores, there's always something bigger that I want to encourage us to never forget. And that is that we are all Albertans first. This province is so beautiful, and it is too strong to be defined by, you know, who wins on any given night. You know, from the foothills to the prairies, from the big bustling cities that we have to quiet towns that are just so charming. We share a lot in common, things like the same winter, you know, conditions, the same mountains on the horizon for those who can drive out there, and the same determination, I would say, to push through whatever comes our way. So whether it's economic uncertainty, wild weather patterns, or even everyday challenges of raising families and building communities and the economy that we're in right now, those things don't really care what team we cheer for, do they? That's what makes Alberta very special. It's not just the competition that we feel between cities, but it's the shared resilience, I think. Rivalries can be fun, and in some ways maybe even necessary, but really unity. That's what carries us forward, because in the end, when the lights go down and the arenas are empty and the stadiums empty out as well, we're not opponents between Alberta's top cities, biggest cities. We're really neighbors. And in this beautiful province, we're always stronger together than we are apart. Just a little thought from all of us here at The Light.
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7: In the new movie, The Breadwinner, now in theaters, comedian Nate Bargatze plays Nate Wilcox, a successful car salesman who steps temporarily into the role of stay-at-home dad. You see, his wife, Katie, has a new invention, and it's landed her a spot on the entrepreneurial show Shark Tank. So she's going to be out of the picture for a while. Nate feels like they've had the whole work-life balance thing nailed. He works, and Katie takes care of the life balance stuff. But really, how hard could it be to take care of three girls? This is going to be easy, he thinks. The dad era for the Wilcox family has arrived. Well, I think we can see where this is going.
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7: The Breadwinner shows Nate and us what multitasking moms everywhere already know all too well. Managing a family is hard work. It's complicated, and the needs can seem never-ending. Suffice it to say, Nate earns a new appreciation for how Katie seems to handle it all with effortless grace. Meanwhile, Nate expends a lot of effort and then needs even more grace for his many comedic screw-ups. Content-wise, this PG-rated family movie has a couple of misuses of God's name, adult couples have drinks, and Goofy Nate becomes, as mentioned, the poster child for the doofus dad trope. That said, The Breadwinner also shines a spotlight on how hard stay-at-home moms work, and we get plenty of sweet family moments, too. So we're giving it a 4 out of 5 for family friendliness. 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I'm Adam Holtz with the Plugged In Movie Review, my focus on the family.
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1: Good morning. Here's what's making our news today. This Friday, the 5th of June, I'm Les Moore. A proposed amendment to the federal government's anti-hate legislation that would have made denial, justification, or downplaying of Canada's and Indian residential school system a criminal offense has been rejected by the Senate. Senators voted 41-32 against the measure, despite support from the Senate Human Rights Committee, which had approved it by a 7-1 vote. Supporters argued that the amendment was needed to combat growing misinformation, while opponents, including government representative Senator Pierre Moreau, cited concerns raised during public debate over the proposal. Prime Minister Mark Carney has unveiled the federal government's new AI for All strategy, a decade-long plan aimed at expanding the use of artificial intelligence across Canada while addressing concerns about privacy, safety, and public trust. Announced alongside Evan Solomon, the strategy includes building large-scale Canadian data centers and cloud infrastructure, with partnerships expected to deliver 850 megawatts of computing capacity by 2030. The government says the initiative is designed to strengthen Canada's AI capabilities, create economic opportunities, and ensure Canadians maintain greater control over the technology. A new federal survey suggests many Canadians remain hesitant about buying electric vehicles, with 42% saying that they are unlikely to choose an EV as their next vehicle, and only 33% saying that they are likely to do so. The poll found ongoing concerns about charging station availability, battery range, cold weather performance, maintenance costs, and resale value. Although most respondents still believe EVs are better for the environment than gasoline-powered cars, many Canadians also said they would be more likely to consider an EV if prices were comparable to conventional vehicles. And a new City of Edmonton traffic safety report suggests many residents believe driving has become more dangerous over the past 5 years, with speeding, road rage, distracted driving, and impaired driving cited as major concerns. Survey respondents pointed to ongoing construction, societal stress, and a lack of consequences for dangerous driving, while some officials linked rising collision deaths to reduced photo radar enforcement. The report recommends increased traffic enforcement, public education campaigns, traffic calming measures, and infrastructure improvements to help make Edmonton's roads safer. And that's our news. In sports, Seth Jarvis scored the overtime winner as the Carolina Hurricanes completed the comeback to take a thrilling 4-3 win over the Vegas Golden Knights in a back-and-forth Game 2 of the Stanley Cup Final. Game 3 goes tomorrow night in Las Vegas. Tonight, it's Game 2 of the NBA Finals, with the New York Knicks up 1-0 on the San Antonio Spurs. And the CFL kicked off its 68th season last night in 2026, which is also the 72nd season of modern professional Canadian football. Jose Maltos Diaz's 17-yard field goal earned the Montreal Alouettes a 30-27 overtime win over the Hamilton Tiger Cats to open the CFL regular season. Tonight, the Winnipeg Blue Bombers are in Calgary to take on the Stampeders. Kickoff goes at 7 o'clock for that one. The Elks are in Ottawa tomorrow for a 5 o'clock kickoff local time. And that's our sports. Weather-wise, we are looking pretty good, I would say. Temperatures overall. Today, though, we should see some showers, a high of 17. But then look for sunshine pretty much across the board and 19 degrees Saturday, Sunday, Monday, and Tuesday. At the moment, we're sitting at 9.
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0: God bless you and whatever you got going on this weekend. May you just find more enjoyment in that than you have in weeks or months. I really hope it's fantastic for you, whether that be being at your kids' sports, whether you're getting out of town, do some camping, hiking, biking. Maybe you just want to crash at home, watch movies. I don't know. Maybe you're going to be studying like you've never studied before. Maybe seeking the Lord. Maybe this is your time of fasting and prayer. Maybe you are going on a retreat of some kind, or maybe even a conference. I don't know. Whatever it is, I hope it's the best that it can be for you. God bless you in that. God's given us all things to enjoy, the Bible says. So enjoy it. Enjoy it. Have a great time. And Lord willing, we'll talk to you again come Monday. I'm Les Moore. So let's close in a word of prayer and say, Father, thank you, honestly, for the rains that we've had. And Lord, how green everything is right now. Lord, keep us well this weekend. We love you. We praise you. We thank you that you care for us. Thank you that you have plans that are good plans for us, Lord God. Help us all, Lord, to open our hearts to you fully and to receive you, to follow your ways, knowing, Lord Jesus, you are perfect in all of your ways. In all that you've taught us, Lord, it's perfect, and you want us to follow your way. Help us to, not only today, but through the weekend, all of our days, Lord God. Help us to be wise, not foolish. In Jesus, your name I pray. Amen.
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2: The late Arthur Watson was an executive with IBM and later U.S. ambassador to France. He had a humorous take on being too cautious in life. He said, "Show me a man with both feet on the ground, and I'll show you a man who can't put his pants on." Well, Mr. Watson was saying that sometimes it's necessary to stand on one foot instead of two, and to take a bit of risk in life. If the Apostle Peter had remained standing on both feet, he never would have climbed out of his boat and walked on the water to reach Jesus. Well, this is David Jeremiah encouraging you to get on the road to new life. 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
1: I think love opens the door for truth.
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1: Right. And so, we need both. But I think that, you know, the ability to serve people is where walls really start to break down. When we moved into our neighborhood, again, more older people there initially when we moved in, and a couple ladies stopped me on the street. I introduced myself. And they said, "Oh, fantastic. 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That's really going to come in handy."
2: So light bulbs.
1: I'm a light bulb changer. 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That's my job. 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You know. So how has God gifted you, and how can you use those practical things to serve people and show them love?
3: Hear more about connecting with your neighbors at familyminute.org.
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3: With the United States approaching its 250th birthday, many are reflecting on national achievements. Consider the microwave and cornflakes, both American inventions discovered by accident and changing kitchens forever.

0: In 1894, the Kellogg brothers unintentionally left a pot of wheat berries boiling, and they dried out. They rolled out the results and discovered tasty flakes. They tried it next with corn and helped launch the cereal industry. Then, after World War II, engineer Percy Spencer noticed a candy bar melting in his pocket when he got near a magnetron. He tested it on popcorn and eggs and then helped his company invent the first microwave. Another happy accident. But praise God, his love for us is no accident. His heart of love was fixed on his children before the foundation of the world and was ratified by his son's death on the cross. And for that, we celebrate. Welcome to Haven Today. I'm David Wolin, sharing the great story that's all about Jesus. Today, we're wrapping up a two-week series called How Jesus Feels About You. And what we're talking about today, under that umbrella, is the intersection of two of the most glorious and core truths revealed by Scripture. First, that Jesus Christ is at the center. Everything revolves around Him. We are meant to be intentionally Christ-centered. And yet, we also know that our God is Father, Son, and Spirit. The Trinity is utterly foundational and essential. How does God, who is triune, intend us to know Him as one God in three persons? In the first part of this program, I want you to hear a couple of minutes now out of my interview with pastor and author Dane Ortlund. Here he's speaking about what the relationship with God the Father is for those who have come to faith in Christ.
1: Just last Sunday, we're working through the Gospel of John, and we came to the place in John 10 where Jesus says, I'm saying these things so that you might, and the ESV says, so that you might know and understand that I am in the Father and the Father is in me. Well, the text literally says, so that you might know and know. There is knowing that 2 + 2 = 4, and then there's knowing Christ, which is not a math formula. It's a deeper personal experiential knowledge. So, amen.
2: And so this is an interesting point then, maybe to make there based off of what you just said about John 10, because you could have titled this book, The Heart of God, and it wouldn't be wrong for us to speak of the heart of God in general, but you were very specific to focus in on the Lord Jesus, the person of Christ. That you probably could talk about that at length, but why was that important? Why did you do that?
1: Because the second person of the Trinity, Jesus Christ, the God-man, was the one who said what his heart is in Matthew 11. Now, as soon as I say that, David, and I love the way you framed your question there because that enables us to reflect together. As soon as we say it is Jesus who said, I am gentle and lowly in heart, we immediately want to add, Jesus is what the Father is in terms of his character. Jesus is God, the Father is God, the Spirit is God. The Son is not the Father is not the Spirit is not the Son. Okay?
2: Okay, that's Athanasius right there.
1: There you go. But we do have in Scripture, Hebrews 1:3, Christ is the exact representation of God. Or in John 14, when Philip says, after 3 years, it's like, Philip, come on, man. Philip says, hey, show us the Father, and that's enough for us. And Christ responds, and he says, Philip, if you have seen me, he says, have I been with you so long, and you still don't know me? And then he says, if you've seen me, you've seen the Father. So it's not as if the Son of God is a kinder, gentler, softer person than the Father and the Spirit. What we see in Christ and how he, walking around on two legs 2,000 years ago, interacted with sinners and sufferers is the perfect window into what the triune God is.
0: That was Dane Ortlund, who I'll bring back a little later to speak about the Spirit of God and the heart of Christ. Taken together, also with the Father, these are glorious truths that function like an updraft for an eagle. So stretch out your wings of faith with me today as we open up God's Word together. But first, I want to invite you one final time, as this is the final day that we're offering it. I'd love to send you The Heart of Christ, written by Dane Ortlund, as our thank you for your gift of ministry support to Haven Today. And this is the final month of our financial year. The books close on June 30th, and there is a balance left that we urgently need to cover. This campaign started with a balance of over $764,000, but early giving dropped that balance down now to just under $500,000. So today, would you prayerfully consider how the Lord has enabled you to help in some way, whether with a larger gift or a smaller one? All that matters is responding as the Lord leads, and we're trusting Him with the results. You can give now by phone at 865-HAVEN, 865-HAVEN, or online, haventoday.org, haventoday.org. And now we'll take a closer look at the heart of the Father, and here's Chris Tomlin and Pat Barrett getting us started. Ooh.

0: Good, Good Father from Chris Tomlin and Pat Barrett. This is Haven Today. I'm David Wolin. Today we're going to dial in our attention and consider how both the Father and the Spirit connect us with the heart of Christ and vice versa. This matters tremendously because it is vital for us to think about God and relate to God as Scripture reveals Him to be. And we cannot get far without affirming the triunity of God, affirming that He is Father, Son, and Spirit, one God in three persons, each fully God, together of the same essence and eternally coexisting in perfect communion. And at the same time, it's also right and good and vital to be Christ-centered. That is a conviction arising straight out of Scripture as well. Now, I realize all of that is enough to make our heads spin in a good way, like when you climb a mountain and the same thing happens physically. The sudden change in altitude can make you feel a little dizzy, but it's worth it, isn't it, to take in the vista that's only possible there on the mountaintop. Well, likewise, it's worth the time and effort to expand our minds and consider the Trinity. But this is more than an academic exercise. This is actually very practical for your relationship with God. It'll impact the way you read your Bible, the way you pray, the way you view your own life as time passes and you continue in your walk with Christ, empowered by the Spirit and trusting in the sovereign will of God the Father. Now, here at Haven, if you've listened to Haven Today for any length of time, you've probably picked up on the tagline we repeat daily. We say, we're sharing the great story that's all about Jesus. And by great story, we're talking Genesis to Revelation. We're talking all of human history. We can see the foundation for what is yet to come laid out for us in the Old Testament. I'm sure you've driven by a construction site before and wondered what they were building. At that point, all you can see is the foundation. You can see the contours and the shape of the building, but it's only later on, as it takes shape before your eyes, that you begin to see why the foundation was laid out the way that it was. Well, it's like that when you get from the Old into the New Testament. Looking through the lens of Christ, looking backward to all that came before, suddenly you understand why God laid the foundation the way that He did. And through Christ, the triunity of God is also revealed. Through Christ, we come to know God as Father, Son, and Spirit. And in the Gospels, Jesus speaks about His relationship with the Father first, and so that's where we'll begin. And this is actually rather hard for us to imagine what it sounded like to those first disciples hearing Jesus talk about the Father, because we're so used to this. At a young age, maybe you learned to pray the Lord's Prayer. How does that begin? Well, Jesus instructed His disciples in Matthew 6 how to pray. He says, "Pray then like this, Our Father in heaven, hallowed be Your name." What we don't realize is how revolutionary this would have sounded. In the Old Testament, God was rarely called Father. In fact, in Jeremiah the prophet, God speaks of His longing for His people to know Him as Father. But that only happens when the Son takes on human flesh. Only then do we hear Jesus teaching us to address God in this deeply personal way, saying, Our Father. And yet, this has been staring humanity right in the face since the very beginning. Our Creator designed the fundamental structure of human life such that every child has a father. And by this, we're meant to be able to grasp the kind of relationship God intended for us to have with Him. But, of course, for some today, the word father comes with baggage. Some grew up with no father, or a distant one, or perhaps an abusive father. Yet even so, every person's heart has a sense for what a father is supposed to be like, even if theirs was not. So whether it's the example of or the longing for a good father, our hearts intuitively know the category, and like a puzzle piece, only God the Father fits perfectly into it. But still, we want to know what the Father is like, because unlike the Son, the person of God the Father does not come and take on human flesh. We know the heart of Jesus in Matthew 11, where he said, "Come to me, I am gentle and lowly in heart, and you will find rest for your souls." So is the heart of the Father different from this? Well, those who are opposing the gospel today, and especially the so-called deconstruction movement, love to ask rhetorically, "The Bible says the Father sent his Son to die on a cross, pouring out his wrath for sins, sins committed by others. What kind of father would do something like that?" And those critics describe him as a cosmic child abuser, thereby discarding the gospel as archaic nonsense. Now, when I hear that, and maybe you can relate, there's just something that stirs up deep within me. There is such a thing as godly jealousy for the honor and glory of God. It's what led Jesus to turn over the tables in the temple and drive out the money changers. And you and I might feel some of that when we hear the Father's heart maligned in such a way. But at the same time, we do need to speak to this, because I'm sure there are people listening right now thinking, "I don't want to believe that about the character of God the Father, but I also don't have a good answer for that accusation. Is that what the Father's heart is like?" Well, there are countless ways the Scripture counters that argument, but all of it rolls back up into the Trinity. We cannot split apart the persons of the Godhead like that. The Father did not act independently of the Son in sending him to the cross, and the Son did not go reluctantly or unwillingly. In Revelation, the Son is revealed as the Lamb slain from the foundation of the world. That's Revelation 13. And in 1 Peter 1:20, we read, "He was foreknown before the foundation of the world." And as the cross loomed before him, how did Jesus see it? Well, in his human nature, he asked the Father that his cup of suffering might pass, but then he submitted to the Father's will. And Hebrews 12, verse 3 says, "For the joy that was set before him, he endured the cross, despising the shame, and is seated at the right hand of the throne of God." And so it was the will of the Trinity that the Son would go to the cross. And the motivation behind all of that was, first and foremost, the glory of God, and also the incalculable love and mercy that God set upon us, which is how the first chapter of 2 Corinthians opens up, pointing us to the heart of the Father. It says, "Blessed be the God and Father of our Lord Jesus Christ, the Father of mercies and the God of all comfort." Mercy. Mercy is love and compassion taking action to relieve pain and suffering. Now, does God the Father delight in allowing suffering and calamity and pain? No, his deepest heart is to pour out mercy upon mercy, but of course, as children, we cannot see what he's doing. What will, in the end, prove to be his mercy can be obscured to us by the pain we're going through. I remember a few years ago, my son was out walking barefoot on a wooden dock, and he got a really nasty splinter in his foot. It was buried deep, and it was starting to fester. And that splinter had to come out before it got infected. So what does a good and merciful father do? Well, he sees the bigger picture, right? And takes action. Likewise, I laid my son down on the couch, got an ice cube to numb the pain, and then I did what had to be done with a sterile needle and tweezers. And I have to hand it to the little guy. He was brave as all get out, but he still cried out in pain. And so do we at various points in our lives. But how much more and how much better does the Father of mercy and the God of all comforts do this when he's at work in us? Yes, life is hard, sometimes beyond our ability to cope. We look at God and we just cannot reconcile what we know to be true about him with what is happening to us. And yet he knows our frame. He knows we are but dust. And so the Father comforts us. And how does he do that? Well, now we turn to the Spirit of God. And I appreciated the way that Dane Ortlund wrote about this in his book, The Heart of Christ. The Bible reveals the Holy Spirit doing all kinds of things. Dane lists out some of these, and then he includes this. The Spirit causes us to feel Christ's heart for us. And Christ's heart is synonymous with the Father's heart. As Jesus said to Philip in John 14, "Whoever has seen me has seen the Father. I am in the Father, and the Father is in me. The words that I say to you, I do not speak on my own authority." And so we experience the heart of Christ and the heart of the Father through the indwelling Spirit of God. How significant is this? Well, listen with fresh ears to what Jesus is actually saying to his disciples in John 16. He says, "I tell you the truth, it is to your advantage that I go away. For if I do not go away, the Helper," that's capital H here, the Spirit, "the Helper will not come to you. But if I go, I will send him to you." So, here's a question for you. Would you trade the indwelling presence of the Holy Spirit within you if it meant that you could have the bodily presence of Jesus come and live alongside you as he did with the disciples? Obviously, that's not an option, but according to Jesus, that would be a bad trade. Because to truly experience the love and comfort of Christ, we need the Spirit of God funneling it into our hearts. Over and over, the Spirit is described as being poured out and put within us. And what's the result? I'll just quote Dane Ortlund because he put this so beautifully in his book. "We know the heart of Jesus is gentle and lowly." And Dane writes, "The Spirit takes those words of Christ's and sets them aglow within us. The Spirit turns the recipe into actual taste." And as Jonathan Edwards said, and I'll paraphrase, "You can know that honey is sweet, but it's not until you taste it that you truly know." And so it is with the Spirit of God, who causes us to see and feel the heart of Christ, who in turn reveals to us the heart of the Father. And so now, as we come to the close of this series, I want to play just one more clip from my interview with Dane Ortlund. We heard him talking earlier in the program about how the heart of Jesus connects us with the Father. Later on in the interview, I asked Dane about how the heart of Jesus is connected with the Spirit of God. Let's listen in.
1: There's so much given to us in the New Testament. Let me draw our attention just to one text, and that's 1 Corinthians 2:12, which says, "We have received not the spirit of the world, but the Spirit who is from God, that..." So now Paul's going to tell us what was the purpose of receiving the Holy Spirit, "that we might understand the things freely given us by God." Now, freely given there is the verb form of the term grace, the things graced. What have we been graced with? So why is there a Holy Spirit living inside David Woolen right now? Answer. So that David can apprehend, really know way down deep, the grace of God that has come to him in Jesus Christ. So another way to put it would be in John 14-16, the reason we are Christocentric or Christ-centered is because the Father and the Spirit are Christ-centered. Both of them, both are said in John 14-16, both are said to spotlight the Son. And it's only through the Son that we know there is a triune God. So all of this is mutually reinforcing. And the Spirit, the Spirit is, I don't know if this is a great way to put it. Some say that he's sort of the most blessedly shy person of the Trinity. I mean,
0: you're the Spirit of God. Yes.
1: Yeah. The Spirit. Yeah. Thanks. I mean, in a way that's true. He's in the background. A lot of times you find the New Testament talking about blessed be the Father and the Son as like an opening blessing in one of Paul's letters. Well, wait a minute. What about the Spirit? You're going 2 for 3 here, Paul. Well, actually the way Paul thinks is, we look at the Father and Son as objects with the Spirit. The Spirit is subjectively enabling us to apprehend, especially the Son, the incarnate person, and the Father. So the Spirit is the one who enables us, I'll just close by saying, to subjectively experience the heart of Christ. If I don't have a Holy Spirit, then Christ's heart for me just stays out here, floating out here as a blob that never connects with me. The Spirit is the one who unites me to Christ and who brings the flooding enjoyment of Christ's heart into my heart.
0: That was Dane Ortlund sharing with us here on Haven Today. I'm David Wolin. And as we close, I want to remind you that Haven's fiscal year is quickly drawing to a close on June 30th. I'm asking Haven listeners to partner with us to be part of what God is doing. 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So would you just pray about this, and then together we'll trust the Lord is going to work out the details. And as our thanks for your support, I'd love to send you Dane Ortlund's book, The Heart of Jesus. I'm sure you've been encouraged, as I have, by what he's shared, and you'll find even more in this short, helpful book. 865-HAVEN is the number to call, 865-HAVEN, or you can go online to haventoday.org, haventoday.org. I'm David Wolin. Won't you come back again next time? We'll be keeping it all about Jesus. It's The Great Story, here on Haven Today. Here for your encouragement and your walk with God, this is David Wolin with Haven Ministries, inviting you to anchor your day in God's Word. Before Solomon, there had never actually been a temple in Jerusalem, a permanent place God's very presence would come and dwell. On the day the temple was dedicated, you can hear Solomon's amazement in his prayer. Will God really dwell on earth with humans? The heavens, even the highest heavens, cannot contain you, how much less this temple I have built. I wonder how much more amazed Solomon would have been if he knew one day God would take on human flesh. It's beyond our ability to fathom, but not only did he do that, he sacrificed that life to save those he loves, you and me. Have you spent time with your Savior today? 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
4: A number of years ago, while on sabbatical, my wife Kathy and I visited Egypt, which included, you know, for us, the Great Pyramids of Giza, also further south up the Nile to the Valley of the Kings. Everything to the east of the Nile was designated

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1: ...of the tombs. And the answer seems to have been that the pharaohs had need of it in the next life. But of course, years later, the body was still there, the spirit had long since departed, and the wealth was left for thieves. You know, if there's one lesson we should learn, is that we can't take it with us. We will in this life accumulate wealth, some very little, some much, but we are destined to lose it all. He who dies with the most toys, well, he dies, takes nothing with him. There's never a truck full of our goods behind the funeral coach. We brought nothing into the world, we can take nothing out. So why then my title for the message today? Is it really true that we can take riches with us? I hope that what we read today will be fascinating because it seems we have a word from Paul that we can take it with us. I'm reading 1 Timothy 6:17 to 21. As for the rich in this present age, charge them not to be haughty, nor to set their hopes on the uncertainty of riches, but on God who richly provides us with everything to enjoy. They are to do good, to be rich in good works, to be generous and ready to share, thus storing up treasure for themselves as a good foundation for the future, so that they may take hold of that which is truly life. O Timothy, guard the deposit entrusted to you. Avoid the irreverent babble and contradictions of what is falsely called knowledge, for by professing it, some have swerved from the faith. Grace be with you. So let's start with a word to the rich. And if this passage hadn't been included at the end of 1 Timothy, we might have gotten the wrong idea. I mean, after all, chapter 6 has already told us to be aware that we are not to desire to become rich. And you might be excused for thinking that the Bible opposes the accumulation of wealth. But if you were careful, you will notice that it only opposes the desire to get rich. Now, before we go further, let's ask the question, what is rich? You know, one way of defining that is to judge wealth in relation to the world. There are about 1/4 of the world's population who live on about, you know, $1.25 a day. It also means that they don't have the access to the basics, which are sufficient food and drinkable water, adequate shelter. I mean, never mind access to education and health care. You know, in terms of this, we in the West are wealthy beyond even the furthest reaches of people's imaginations. A more popular definition, we judge wealth by using the standard of those people who live around us. If I rent a 900-square-foot apartment, someone else owns a 7,000-square-foot house overlooking the water, I'm not rich. I drive a 12-year-old compact car. They drive a brand-new luxury SUV. Therefore, I'm not rich. They are. But before you dismiss this, please understand that the standards around us form for us the standard of rich and poor. Now, in the church in Ephesus, a great many people would not have fit into the rich category. We've already seen in chapter 5 that the church had to deal with the issue of widows. Most of them were poor. Added to that, in chapter 6, we also saw that the church had slaves. If you were an indentured slave, you were in slavery until your debt was paid off, which meant that you had nothing. But there were some who were well off, and they were believers, and Paul wants to address them. So first of all, he says, purchase humility. So he tells the rich not to be haughty. Now that term haughty meant that they would feel tempted to think of themselves as better than those who hadn't attained to their level of income. Now, I want to speak about that for just a moment. See, in our culture, as well as in many other cultures, including the culture in which Paul lived, the rich were often the employers. See, in New Testament times, they had a household, which means they had an extended farm, or that they produced some product in which they employed slaves and freedmen. You know, in our day, the wealthy are often entrepreneurs whose businesses have grown and they've opened up more locations. They've hired a great many people. And when wealthy individuals are converted, they often make excellent directors in church affairs. They simply know how to organize and lead people. But here's where the problem develops. Having become used to directing and overseeing the lives of others, they continue to do it in the church, giving the church the reputation that the wealthy run things, and that we don't have a brotherhood after all. And in the meantime, the rich do foster the idea that their influence is greater than the rest of us, that money even buys you spiritual privilege and prestige. So how does one break that trap? Well, the first thing that the wealthy

0: wealthy need to do is purchase humility. So how do they do that? I think here the attitude of Jesus that's described in Philippians 2 is helpful. Chapter 2, 6 and 7 describes Jesus, who though he was in the form of God, did not count equality with God a thing to be grasped, but made himself nothing, taking the form of a servant. And I think from that passage, I can offer a bit of counsel. If you're wealthy and have people who you employ, you should use your gifts to lead, but you should also find some area of menial service where you're required to take direction from someone else, some area of ministry where you'll become a foot washer. Purchase humility. Second, you need to recognize genuine wealth. Verse 17 warns against putting your hope in the uncertainty of riches, and I love the term, uncertainty. It means to look forward without any confidence. Your wealth should give you no confidence in the future, none at all. Wealth is seductive, creates the illusion of safety and security. Once an individual gets entangled in that mindset, there are times when the only solution is to give it away, as Jesus demanded of the rich young ruler who trusted in his riches. The fact remains that you can't trust both God and money. Jesus said so in Luke 16, verse 13. So if after an economic downturn or a reversal in your financial fortunes, you say, well, nothing's really changed. I trusted in God then, I trust in him now. But if you can't say that, because it's not true for you, you need to purchase humility and you need to give a lot more money away. The wealth is always in God. He gives and he takes away at his pleasure. That's why Job said, blessed be the name of the Lord. So we have had two words for the rich. Purchase humility and train yourself in the lessons of faith. Recognize genuine wealth. But how do we do that? Practically, how does that work? Well, the answer is become a giver. Verse 18. They are to do good, to be rich in good works, to be generous and ready to share. And interestingly enough, you know, that verse does not lead with the giving of finances, but the giving away of oneself. You know, what is the most valuable is to have a servant's heart. And I hope you see what Paul's up to here. He's actually commanding the rich to be rich. He means to look for areas of service, to give oneself in ministry, ministry that's meaningful. And in the end, Paul is aware that giving money is a part of that. And it is at this point we've come back to God's basic order regarding money. God wants not only for us to share our lives, but also to share our money. And so let me give you a biblical perspective on giving. Four things. Here's the first. We should give regularly. And in the Jewish world, the practice was that every time you came to worship, one had a gift. And when King David was offering a special sacrifice to the Lord, you'll remember that. There was a plague in the city, and David would sacrifice to stop the plague. The only place to sacrifice was on a hill that was owned by a man by the name of Arawana the Jebusite. And when King David came to this man named Arawana for the plot of ground where he would offer the sacrifice, Arawana stepped forward and he volunteered to give the site to David for free. Come, he said, build your altar. And David stops him in his tracks. He will have none of that. David says to Arawana, I will not offer to the Lord that which costs me nothing. In other words, if I am to worship or to sacrifice or to call on the name of the Lord, every act of worship will be a costly one. It will come with an act of giving.
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0: The early church practiced giving. 1 Corinthians 16, verse 2 says, "On the first day of every week, each of you is to put something aside and store it up as he may prosper, so that there will be no collecting when I come." In other words, Paul wanted to get away from special appeals for funds and rather favor the Jewish practice of giving regularly. Second, we should give proportionally, that is, proportion to our income. And the basic Christian principle regarding proportional giving is the principle of the tithe. All believers give 10% of their income, and that may surprise some of us, but it goes all the way back to Genesis. You remember that Abel gave the first fruit of his produce, but Cain gave some of the things that were left over. Abel's gift was accepted, Cain's was rejected. You remember that Abraham gave a tithe to King Melchizedek, the forerunner in the Bible of the Messiah. You remember that in the law, tithing was expected as a principle. It's taught all the way through the Old Testament up to the last book, the book of Malachi. In fact, to withhold tithes was considered an affront against God. Now, in the New Testament, Jesus actually affirms that practice. Listen to Luke 11:42. "But woe to you, Pharisees, for you tithe mint and rue and every herb, and neglect justice and the love of God. These you ought to have done without neglecting the others." See, the Pharisees were meticulous about tithing, down to the herbs that they had. Jesus affirmed that this was to have been done. So the point is clear and unmistakable. Third, we should give systematically. Again, the biblical principle is the principle of first fruits, which I've alluded to. In other words, we don't wait to see if we will live off our paycheck. We give the tithe off the very front at the beginning. You know, Kathy and I made a principle of that in our lives years ago. We decided that whenever we got paid, we'd give right off the front without knowing whether we had enough in the end of the month. So giving is regular, it's proportional, it's systematic, and it's a standard Christian teaching. And this kind of an attitude towards money fosters our heart dependence on God. Some of you need to begin with that and make a commitment to the Lord. It's a part of basic Christian discipleship. But let me tell you a fourth principle. We should allow for free will giving as well. Think of it above and beyond the tithe. It's exactly what Paul has in mind here. There are those whose finances have increased significantly, and Paul invites them not just to tithe. You see, that's assumed. He invites them to give generously. And there are those who shouldn't think in terms of 10%, but 20%, and a lot more. See, these are God's words to the rich. Purchase humility. Recognize genuine wealth. Learn to give well beyond the tithe. See, up till now, all this has been about law and duty. We've still not yet arrived to the realm of faith. So Paul now takes us to the next stage. He wants us to start an eternal savings plan. Remember I said you can take it with you? So here's the principle. You can't be like the Pharaohs who tried to drag their wealth along into eternity with them. But you can take it with you, but you have to send it on ahead. Notice, as we're generous and ready to share, verse 19 says, "thus storing up treasure for themselves." I know some of you are going to say, "you're tricking me," but I didn't. You'll have to decide whether or not you actually believe this, and then you'll adjust accordingly. This is a matter completely and entirely of faith. Now, before I go further, I'd like to read what John Calvin said about it. He said, "Our generosity hardly deserves to be taken into account by God. We are so far from giving all we should. But God accepts our services such as they are and bestows on them the reward they do not deserve." See, it looks this way. If you invest your money here in a bank, you'll get an interest rate. If you invest in the world to come, that poor interest rate here is going to look like a paltry sum indeed. God wants to bless you, and He's waiting for every opportunity to do so. But He does want you to exercise your faith. There is an investment program that you'll only pass on ahead if you say, "God, I believe that I can invest now in the life to come." Trust God. Give. God will pour more grace than you'll be able to handle. and you'll have sent it on ahead. Now, I need to urge you in something else. You need to get in on that eternal savings plan right now. See, I know this. If every Christian in this country simply tithed, we'd have to send more missionaries and build more churches and set up more housing for the poor and the refugees and raise up more pastors, expand our ministries all over the world. Please forgive me. I have no intention to incite guilt. Quite the opposite. My intention is different. Look again at the last half of verse 19. So that you may take hold of the life that is truly life. Once you get into the giving mode, you'll not only be investing in eternity, but you'll finally understand that, as Jesus said, it is more blessed to give than to receive. Watching the gospel go forward, blessing the poor, sending out pastors and missionaries, strengthening local churches. Now you're living. You've become a partner in the gospel. You're involved in something that matters. Then verse 20. O Timothy, guard the deposit entrusted to you. It's possible to look at verse 20 and think Paul is changing the subject now, but I don't think so. The word deposit, that's a banking term. And here Paul says to Timothy, something has already been deposited into your account. You didn't even put in a small amount. All of it was by the gracious hand of God. It was placed into your account. And as we'll see, the value of what was placed into Timothy's account, it's far more than all the treasures of this world. But Timothy is called upon to do something with it. He's to guard it. He's to keep it safe. He's to make sure that no one can pervert it or ruin it. So what's Paul talking about? We've come again to the theme of this letter. Paul and the other apostles have been given a revelation of the truth of the gospel. Timothy is the next generation after the apostles, and he's received the truth of the gospel from the apostles as a deposit. His job is to guard the deposit. It was Leo the Great, who was Bishop of Rome from the years AD 440 to 461. He was preaching on this very verse, and he put it this way, "That which is committed to thee, not that which is invented by thee, that which thou hast received, not that which thou hast devised, a thing not of wit, but of learning, not of private assumption, but of public tradition, a thing brought to thee, not brought forth of thee, wherein thou must not be the author, but a keeper, not a leader, but a follower. Keep the deposit." I love that quote. And that's the task of all faithful leaders. In fact, that's how you can tell a faithful leader from an unfaithful one. The unfaithful one comes up with new ideas. The faithful one is convinced that the ideas in the book, the Bible, is to be treasured, defended, explained, and taught to each new generation. So Paul acknowledges that the rich in this world have a sacred obligation. But the rich in spiritual leadership and training have an even greater trust. And in that, we will want to avoid counterfeit currency. Look at verse 20b to 21. Avoid the irreverent babble in contradiction of what is falsely called knowledge, for by professing it some have swerved from the faith. Grace be with you. When I look at all the best-selling books in the Christian market today, I find that about 10 to 20% of them are good and accurately express various Christian themes. But when I look at the great Christian classics of the past, those that have been around for a long time, 80 to 90% of them are very good. So why is that? I mean, were they just more spiritual than we are? And here's the answer, no, they weren't. But rather, all the nonsense and the fluff, it didn't stand the test of time. It simply went away. No one remembered all the nonsense, but the good stuff, that stood the test of time, and that has remained. The same is true of Christian teaching and ministry today. Timothy is being warned, stay away from irreverent babble. Stay away from the constant speaking that has no eternal worth. Avoid the counterfeit and go to the true. Now let me get back to a special command that goes out to the rich. Those who are rich in this present world and are believers in Christ have a sacred obligation to use their wealth to make sure that all the resources are available so that the teaching of the gospel and the ministry of the gospel and the training of the next generation continues to happen. What a sacred obligation to use your wealth today to make sure that the sacred trust, the sacred deposit, is kept safe so that it remains there for another generation. We end 1 Timothy with four words. Grace be with you. See, those words sum up the entire book. Count on grace, count on God, avoid false teachers, get true teachers, avoid false use of money, cling to the real value of eternal things. Grace be to you. When we stand before God, it will be grace that is all that matters. So if we want it then, cling to it now. Count on God and in nothing else. Grace be with you.
1: Thanks so much, John, for a great message and a great series. Let me conclude with this question. Is there a unique role for those who have been so blessed financially in respect to the kingdom of God?
0: Yeah, we need to not denigrate the rich. We need to recognize that God places us into the various positions in life for a good reason. So rather than feeling guilty about being rich, or for those of us who aren't, looking with a jaundiced eye at those who have much, we need to be encouraging the rich to really grab a hold of the mission that God has given them. I mean, always a part of that is giving. That can feel like a burden to the rich because they always wonder, who's going to knock on my door next and ask for something? But that's a part of what God has given you to do. Churches can be blessed. New visions can be given because of the resources that they offer. It's your goal in life to do this.
1: Thanks so much, John. And remember to join us again next week right here on Back to the Bible Canada, Bible teaching you can trust.

0: 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She opened her New Testament and everything changed. She said, "Back to the Bible Canada is a staple in my life because how it has helped me grow in my faith and has given me a sound understanding of Scripture." Well, stories like this are why we do what we do. 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
2: I have no idea what we were thinking, but one hot June day, 10 small boys arrived to help us celebrate our son Jeff's 10th birthday. They spent the afternoon breaking water balloons over each other's pointy little heads, and when the rain rolled in, they rushed inside to drip mud all over everything and dismantle our basement. One of them discovered that if you hit a golf ball very hard with a hockey stick, it will penetrate the glass of a French door, and the man of the house will need to be peeled from the ceiling. Ah, for the good old days when parents didn't invite the entire Western Hemisphere to your birthday, when you were just grateful if they remembered your name. I don't recall my parents hiring clowns, renting theme parks, or employing petting zoos, but this is common now. Recently, a New York mother hired a ballet company to perform the Nutcracker Suite for her 6-year-old and 6 friends. I cannot imagine this going well when my friends and I were 6. Ballet was hardly our first love. But back to the party. Once I had herded 10 10-year-olds up from the basement, they swarmed our table, inhaling gourmet hot dogs. Then my son ripped open a wide assortment of gifts. Lego, water guns, a CD by a group called Angry People Playing Loudly. After devouring cake, they muttered, "We're bored. Let's watch movies." I had seen this show before. My son had just returned from a birthday sleepover, which turned into an awakeover, actually. "It was so cool," he said when he finally awoke the next Thursday. "We stayed up till 4 watching movies and playing Nintendo." "Did you talk?" I asked him. "Nah," he said. "We had 4 TVs. It was so cool." I promised the kids great rewards if they loaded the dishwasher. But they pointed water pistols at me and demanded that we watch movies. "Watching TV kills brain cells," I said. "I didn't have TV. It's why I'm so smart." They stared at me wide-eyed. "You didn't watch movies?" they gasped. "What did you do?" "Played. Invented stuff. Used my head for more than a hat rack." They reflected on this and said, "Nah, let's watch movies." I took them downstairs to the dartboard. "Let's play pin the dart on your foreheads," I said. No one laughed. They sulked. They thought of movies. So I drew up a chart and cheered them on in the first ever Callaway Invitational Dart Classic. Soon they were smiling and missing the dartboard. The rain lifted and we headed for the backyard. "We're bored," they said. "Let's watch movies. Tons of them." I said, "Let's play pickle." They hadn't heard of it. "Pickle is easy. 2 of you don baseball gloves and stand on blankets 50 feet apart. One yells, 'Pop fly,' and throws a tennis ball to the other. The rest try to get from one blanket to the other without being tagged. 3 tags, you're out." The kids went crazy. They screamed, panicked, laughed. They sweated like little piggies and had such a blast. They even agreed, "This is the best party ever." "Better than movies?" I asked. "Yeah, better than movies." We live in an empty nest now, surrounded by memory marks. I still haven't replaced the pane of glass in that French door, nor filled and painted over the holes around the dartboard. There are plenty of them, I'll tell you. I guess I need small reminders that life zings by, so celebrate what lasts. A reminder that Moses was right. "Teach us how short our lives really are, so that we may gain a heart of wisdom." That's Psalm 90, verse 12. I think the best parties are the simplest ones. Parties where laughter is heard and games played, where children are loved and fed, then loved some more. One where golf balls and hockey sticks are taken outside, where they belong, far away from French doors.
1: 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Laugh Again, truth bringing laughter to life.
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6: My young daughter asked me a question the other day. I'm Stephanie Nicole with Food for Thought. She asked me, "Mom, does God really care about me finding my lost stuffy?" And I knew she was really asking a different question. She was asking, "Does God care about me?" I knelt down and looked her in the eye. "How do we know what God is like?" I asked. "Well, we can read about him in the Bible," she said. "That's right," I replied. "And in the Bible, he tells us that he knew us before we were born. He knit us together in our mama's wombs, and he knows how many hairs are on our heads. The Bible also says that he cares for the sparrows, and we are worth more than many sparrows. We can see that God loves us deeply and that God definitely cares." Is your heart asking that question today? Does God care? Yes, he does. You are not alone.
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0: Many of us handle hard times better than good ones. We're almost more comfortable with struggle than with rest, with mourning rather than joy. Strange, isn't it? But Chuck Swindoll says there's a reason for that, and a remedy. Today on Insight for Living, Chuck shows us why God doesn't just want to heal your pain, He wants to transform it into something you'll carry forward with gratitude. Teaching from Esther chapter 9, Chuck titled his message, After the Ache, Celebrate.
1: When I read verses 17, 18, and 19, I read about a people who decided, let's name this day a day for a holiday. Let's call it Purim. All this annihilation of the enemy was done on the 13th day of the month Adar, and on the 14th day, they rested, of course. They made it a day of feasting and rejoicing. How appropriate. The Jews who were in Susa assembled on the 13th and the 14th day of the same month. They rested on the 15th day. Took them a little longer to kill their enemies. And they made it a day of feasting and rejoicing. How appropriate. How good. Therefore, the Jews of the rural areas who live in the rural towns make the 14th day of the month Adar a holiday for rejoicing and feasting and sending portions of food to one another. It reminds me of the spontaneous celebration that occurred shortly after Jamestown and Plymouth. But after enduring the bitterness of winter, the early forefathers of our great country decided to kill a few wild turkeys and in primitive kind of ovens to bake fine cakes and pies and to pull from the land some of the produce and from the sea some of the fish and have a feast to celebrate a giving of thanks to God for surviving the awful winters of the past. It wasn't official until the governor of Massachusetts made it official in their New England. But until then, it was a spontaneous celebration of praise. It was their Purim. Those in the old country said, you will never make it. You will regret it. And it was their thanksgiving to God for changing their sorrow into joy. It becomes official at verse 20, down through verse 28, and how significant these words appear. Mordecai, whom I believe wrote the book of Esther, recorded these events, and he sent letters to all the Jews who were in all the provinces of King Ahasuerus, both near and far. Now, take notice of several things in this present time. First of all, notice the date of the celebration. Obliging them to celebrate the 14th day of the month and the 15th day of the same month annually. So it was to be an annual holiday. Two holidays, really, the 13th and the 14th. Next, notice the reason for the holiday. Because on those days, the Jews rid themselves of their enemies. And it was a month which was turned for them from sorrow into gladness, from mourning into a holiday. You see, they had already planned who would be buried where and who would die and how. I mean, the families had perhaps rehearsed it in their mind over the dinner table. They knew it was coming until God intervened. And now they chose the very days when they would have been annihilated and exterminated, and they turned those days from sadness and mourning to rejoicing and celebration. It was to acknowledge the change of events. That's the reason for this time of celebration. Look at the expression of it. 22 continues, that they should make them days of feasting and rejoicing and sending portions of food to one another and gifts to the poor. This is all being written into the record. This is the way it will be for the Jews from henceforth. Then the name of the holiday. Thus the Jews undertook what they had started to do and what Mordecai had written to them. For Haman, the son of Hammedatha, the Agagite, the adversary of all the Jews, had schemed against them to destroy them and had cast Pur, that is the lot, to disturb them and to destroy them. And when it came to the king's attention, he commanded by letter that his wicked scheme, which he had devised against the Jews, should return on his own head, and that he and his son should be hanged on the gallows. Therefore, call these days Purim, after the name of Pur. And because of the instructions in this letter, both what they had seen in this regard and what had happened to them, let it be written. The custom was to take place annually. The Jews established and made a custom for themselves and for their descendants, for all who allied themselves with them. Look at this, so that they should not fail to mourn. No, to celebrate. To celebrate 2 days according to their regulation and according to their appointed time annually. Ask many people what the book of Esther represents. They will tell you it's a book of tragedy. Now, I don't read tragedy in Esther. They will tell you it's the early Holocaust. There's no Holocaust in Esther. There's a threat of a Holocaust. Do you know this is the only book the Jews can turn to find a roots for their holidays of Purim? Do you know when they still to this day read from the scrolls of Esther that little children and young adults and old alike, when the name Haman is mentioned, they pound on their desks and they pound on tables, and even with shoes, they pound on pieces of wood, boo and hiss. And then others, when they announce Mordecai and Esther, they cheer and they shout with the voices of joy in honor of Esther. It's a reenactment of the story of triumph. It's called Purim. Look at 28. Here's the purpose. So these days were to be remembered and celebrated throughout every generation. And by the way, it's still going on. Every family, every province, and every city. And these days of Purim were not to fail from among the Jews, or their memory fade from their descendants. There it is. You know, in two or three generations, nobody would have remembered Purim. Oh, only a few. But it's like talking to today's generation about the difficulties of World War II. And they listen, they smile a bit or cock their head to the side, and they have no memory of what many of us call the Great War. You know, in another generation, Vietnam will just be a place on the map. There will be no memory. There will be no sense of anguish. No sadness over loss. Even the emotion would be gone if it weren't for the establishment of a celebration. You see, this is the reason many of us appreciate a return to Washington, D.C., a city of memorials and monuments. Don't you love going there? It is one city that has not considered monuments an extravagance. A number of years ago, my daughter and I jogged early one morning in Washington, D.C. It was in the summer. The sun was just coming up. And we ran from our hotel down to the Washington Monument and turned, and along the lagoon to the Lincoln Memorial, and then over and around the Jefferson Memorial, and then back down to the Vietnam Memorial. At each memorial, we slowed a pace, and we talked. As we ran together, we rehearsed a bit of the life or a bit of the history that memorial represented. Memorials represent places to stand and to be quiet, to read and to reflect, and to pass on to the next generation the roots of a nation's heritage. They give the past significance because they give the past perspective. Men and women, one of my main fears of life and lifestyle where most of us live is that we have so few memorials, so few monuments, even mental monuments. Life is lived in the fast lane. Quick decisions, quick money, fast action, strong competition, so little time spent stopping and recording and learning. Have you observed that a divorce can come and sweep across a family and break it and bruise it, and life goes right on? That a young woman can get an abortion, and those who know cluck their tongues, frown, shake their head, and life goes on. And she later regrets it with words she cannot even utter, but life goes on. And for another, there's a financial reversal and a business fails and life goes on. And still another, there's a death or a heartache or a scandal. And before long, it's swept up in the whirlwind of activity and life goes on. And we're left with the anguish of a memory and so little perspective. You see, in order for there to be perspectives over these things, there must be monuments. There must be memorials. And they must be returned to and learned from and passed on. There must be the Purims in our lives without which we live rootless, fast-lane lives without much significance. And you know the worst part of all? Our children learn less than little, often nothing, from our failures, our brokenness, and our sorrows. If anything, they learn only to hate like we hated and to get revenge like we sought to do, or simply to drink themselves to sleep like so many choose to do. In 29 through 32, at the end of the story, all of it is made official. Queen Esther steps in and writes with full authority along with Mordecai to confirm this letter about Purim. And then the letters are sent to all the Jews in all the provinces, according to verse 30. And they established those days of Purim at their appointed times, just as Mordecai the Jew and Queen Esther had established for them. And the command of Esther, this chapter concludes, establishes these customs for Purim, and it is written in the book. There's a memorial established. There's a holiday for reflection. And to this day, even little children, centuries removed from the days of Esther, take off their shoes and pound on desks to remember the name of Haman, and cheer to the top of their voice as they listen again to the name of Mordecai and the name of Esther. They still learn from the ancient scroll. What is all of this saying? How does it relate to our lives today, pray tell? Well, most of all, I think it's saying all of us, when looking back, can see sadness and remorse and nothing else unless perspective is provided. And I think it is saying, unless we provide some kind of perspective, we will do nothing but sigh and grieve over our past. In light of that, I have a suggestion and I have a warning. My suggestion is this, that each one of us raise up memorials, mental monuments that turn tragedies into triumphs. Each one of us. That we raise up memorials to turn tragedies into triumphs. Webster says a monument is a lasting evidence of something or someone notable. Webster defines memorial serving to preserve remembrance, a commemoration. Think back for a moment to the coming of the boll weevil. All of you are old enough to have a few crop failures, disasters. Think back. Have you built a monument to it? It may be too close and too raw for you to do it today, but don't spend the rest of your life licking your wounds over yesteryear, or you will experience a grim future. What did you learn from it? How did it turn in your life? You can't change it. It's over. Sure, you should have known better. Sure, I could leave you with all kinds of shame on the shoulds and woulds and oughts that I could lay on you, and you could lay on me. But what did you learn from it? You see, it's that's worth passing on to the next generation and the next. Here's the warning. Don't turn the memorial into a shrine. Isn't it strange those who travel in the land of Israel today are told this is a piece of wood from the cross? And this is a piece of wood from the cross. One cynic said, if I gathered up all the wood that was told me to be a piece of the cross, I could have built a battleship. Who cares about a piece of wood from the cross? It isn't in existence. Who needs it? What I need is a memorial, and God's given it in the table, the bread and the cup. That's the memorial of the cross. And he left it as a legacy for people of faith. And every time we sit at the table, children are to understand, sweetheart, the bread represents the body. Honey, this piece of bread is for his body, which was given for. And the juice, this represents his blood. This is a memorial. And we remember this because he died for us. But it isn't a place to worship. We don't worship the elements. We don't bow before the table where they're served. We worship the memory and the significance, the triumph of the cross. This is what makes Christmas so wonderful. See, the enemy would love that we just do nothing but keep it merry. Just Merry Christmas. The legend is told of the time Satan and his demons were having a Christmas party. As the demonic guests were preparing to depart, one grinned and said to Satan, "Merry Christmas, Your Majesty." At that, Satan replied with a growl, "Yes, keep it merry. If they ever get serious about it, we'll all be in trouble." Get serious about it. It is the birth of the baby. It is the coming of God. It is the intervention of God's presence. Get serious. It is the invitation to take him and own him as Lord, Master. Don't seek to find the site where he was crucified. Don't seek to locate the tomb from which he was raised. They've made them all into shrines. You need the Savior. Really, what I offer today is an answer to the ache of life. An answer to the Hamans whose shadows have crossed your lives, and to the would-have-been holocausts that would have devastated your existence. I suggest you make a memorial out of it. And the lessons you learned from it that have turned you into a person God wanted you to be, those are the things to pass on and on and on. I don't know what all of this says to anyone else, but it says a whale of a lot to me. It says I'm grateful for a book that has recorded the whole story that hasn't quite yet ended. It will next time. But it's a story of triumph that grew out of tragedy, ecstasy out of agony, celebration out of an ache. When they nailed him on a cross, I imagine that night a lot of them got drunk. I'm sure they toasted one another with triumphal words. I'm sure the empty-headed fools that ran the government thought, another crazy gone from us. Finally got rid of that headache. In the eerie hours of the morning, 3 days later, there was the beginning of a celebration. And that's a message we return to every Easter because God gave us a memorial. My question to you is, how long will you stay at the ache and the heartache and the brokenness of your pain? When will it become for you a Purim, a time to learn and to pass on the lessons, the beginning of the rest of your life? When? Let's bow together, shall we? Imagine for a moment stepping before the real tomb from which he was raised. Imagine looking into the distance and seeing the shadow of the real cross that the sands of time have not erased. The real scene. Now imagine standing before him, whose hands are scarred, whose side was pierced. Are you real sure you have a relationship with him that will take you into and beyond eternity? Are you certain he is your God and Savior? He invites wise people to come to him to this day, to see themselves in their sin and lostness and brokenness, and to come and join the company of the faithful, to come and adore him.
2: Our Father, we realize that in life there are these events that occur that bring us a deep ache of heart. In fact, they break our hearts. They're hard to bear. They're hard to hear. They're hard to deal with. They're hard to recover from. But when we begin to get your perspective on these things, when we begin to see your hand at work, turning our heartaches into causes of celebration, we realize yet again that the life of faith pays off. Thank you for honoring your name, even through the midst of our trials. Thank you for a reminder that in the end, you win. Thank you, Father, for personalizing events in such special ways to make us realize that memorials can be built in places of monuments of misery or memories that break our hearts. Bring us back to those memorials from time to time to strengthen our faith as we call to mind what you have done in turning curses and heartaches into causes of celebration and blessing. We thank you for all of this, and we claim these things today by faith in the name of Jesus Christ, our Lord and Master, our triumphant King. Amen.
0: Pain has a long memory, but as Chuck Swindoll reminded us today, God specializes in turning mourning into celebration, transforming the very day meant for destruction into a feast. 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
2: Not long ago, I had the privilege of sitting with a small group of young pastors, bright, eager, serious about their calling, and they came loaded with questions. I loved it. One of them leaned forward and asked me something I've been asked 100 times. But it never gets old. He said, "Chuck, how do I quicken the hearts of my congregation in a world that spends more time staring into a cell phone than reading a Bible?" I smiled, because I've been waiting my whole life for that question. Stick to the Word. That's it. That's the answer. Don't chase trends. Don't craft clever self-help messages dressed up in religious language. Don't try to out-entertain the entertainment world. You'll lose that race every single time. Just open your Bible, tell your people who God is, let the text speak, and I promise you, you will never, ever want for an audience. His Word is inexhaustible. His character is genuinely, breathtakingly awesome. And I mean that in the purest sense of the word. Not a hashtag, not a throwaway adjective. Awesome. There is simply no one like Jesus. Here's something you may not know. Insight for Living reaches a remarkable number of pastors. We train them. We resource them. We come alongside them in their calling. And when you impact a pastor, you impact a congregation. When you impact a congregation, the ripple effect spreads through families and then through generations. That's not a small thing. That's a legacy. As June 30th approaches, I want to invite you to invest in the next generation of cross-proclaimers. Your gift doesn't reach just one person. It reaches a pastor who reaches hundreds, who raise up families, who carry the message forward long after you and I are gone. What are you waiting for? Let's invest together. The cross we proclaim is worth every penny.
0: 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I'm Bill Meyer. 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
2: And so it starts with prayer, and one of the challenges in that is simply the question of, do you know your neighbor's names to be able to pray for them?
3: 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Thanks for joining us. I'm John Fuller.
4: Hey, it is so true, John. We are connected. I think my phone starts buzzing like right at 6 a.m. Yeah. And it just keeps going. Mm-hmm. And some of it's just, you know, the typical robo

0: As you look around, do you sense people are increasingly dismissing God and His Word? Does it ever make you wonder if Christianity will somehow fizzle out? Today on Truth for Life, we'll find out why that's not possible. Alistair Begg takes us to John's Gospel for a brief overview of the signs and miracles Jesus performed and how they frustrated Jewish leaders.
1: Chapter 9 is fantastic, isn't it? You remember the man born blind. What a predicament this is for them, because the man can see, and they can see that the man can see. But they don't want to believe why it is that the man can see. The person says, you know, in fact, thinking of Wesley was a vicar who had a problem with booze and a horrible bad temper while he was a vicar, because he was an unconverted minister. It was only when his heart was strangely warmed and he discovered the reality of who Jesus is that he discovered abstinence, as it turns out, and he began to get his temper by the power of the Holy Spirit under his control. But when he and his brother came to their mother and said, "We just actually have discovered who Jesus is," their mother said, "Oh, no, no, you've known who Jesus is for a long time. You're a minister, for goodness sake." They were unconverted ministers, offering the bread of life to people, having never eaten the bread themselves. And these individuals, who are the ones who should be declaring the work of the prophets and the fulfillment of their purposes, they are dumbfounded by the fact that this man who was born blind can now see. And once again, notice how gracious they are to him. We can't read it all, but verse 32, "Never since the world began has it been heard that anyone opened the eyes of a man born blind. If this man were not from God, he could do nothing." This is the blind man speaking. "They answered him, 'You were born in utter sin, and you're going to teach us?' And they threw him out on the street." In common parlance, "You're nothing but dirt. We are the pure ones. We are the ones who understand." And they threw him out in the street. In chapter 10, you will remember, in response to the fact that Jesus declares himself to be the good shepherd, once again, instead of deciding to follow him, verse 31, they picked up stones again to stone him. And Jesus appeals to them. Logic. The Jews said to him, "It is not for a good work that we're going to stone you, but for blasphemy, because you, being a man, make yourself God." And Jesus actually points out to them, "If I'm not doing the works of my Father, then do not believe me." That's what verse 37, yeah, 37. "If I'm not doing the works of my Father, then don't believe me. But if I do them, even though you do not believe me, believe the signs, believe the works, that you may know and understand that the Father is in me and I am in the Father." And again, they sought to arrest him. You see, the Jews who are opposing him are right to conclude that Jesus is claiming deity. That's their problem. They realize that he's actually declaring himself to be the Messiah. And they're right to recognize that claim. What they're wrong about is then assigning to him blasphemy. Because the irony actually is, they are the true blasphemers. They are within touching distance of the Messiah. They are the ones who have been present to see his miracles, to hear his words. And he is speaking clearly to them. He's compelling, if you like, them to think logically about things. Forget this idea that the way you become a Christian is you disengage your brain and put it under the seat and try and feel your way into something. No, not for a moment. And so we're told that he escaped, and he escaped from their hands, verse 39. He didn't escape to avoid pain, but he escaped to fulfill his purpose. Which brings us to chapter 11. Now, we're not at cruising altitude yet. I think you would understand, some of you who have already fallen asleep as we tried to climb out of Hopkins here. But chapter 11, what a shame that there is no truly, truly in chapter 11. This is such a disappointment to me because I wanted to do chapter 11. And on another occasion, I hope we'll come back and just study the chapter in its entirety. But you know what has happened. And you know that in the interchange that takes place between Jesus and Martha and Mary, the striking question that falls right in the middle of it all, and it is a question for the ages, isn't it? Where Jesus, having said, "I am the resurrection and the life, whoever believes in me, even though he die, yet shall he live, and to everyone who lives and believes in me shall never die." And then here's the question, do you believe this? Do you believe this? He's not asking, do you believe in religion? He's not asking anything other than, do you believe this? Coming to a belief, which in John's terminology involves personally committing oneself to Jesus as Son of God, Savior, Lord, Lamb of God, and King. You see, Wesley had all the terminology, he could preach it, but he had never bowed his knee to Jesus. He believed certain things intellectually, but there had been no commitment of heart and life laying hold of Jesus as the very one that he proclaimed. And so she said to him, "Yes, Lord, I believe." "What do you believe?" "I believe that you are the Christ, the Messiah, the Son of God who is coming into the world." And I find it quite wonderful that she expresses that belief before she sees her brother Lazarus being raised from the dead. She doesn't say, "Well, hang on, let me just see what's going to unfold here, and I'll hedge my bets." No. Now, if you think about it, the first sign that was done was in chapter 2 at the wedding in Cana of Galilee. Remember, we've run out of wine. Mary comes, says to Jesus, "We've got a problem here." Jesus says, "Well, you know, it's not really what I'm on about, but, you know, I can help you out this one time." And so that happens. Almost in a hidden way. I mean, by and large, the people at the wedding, unless they went to inquire, would not have necessarily identified what had taken place in the dialogue between Mary and her son. But they were the beneficiaries of it. This one is unmistakable. This one is an unmistakable drama. You need to read it for yourself again and realize just how amazing it is that Jesus speaks to a dead man. Verse 43, "When he had said these things, he cried out with a loud voice, 'Lazarus, come out.'" Who speaks to dead people? Only Jesus. Only Jesus in the entire world has the authority to bring death, our final enemy, and crush it underneath the reality of his death and resurrection. We'll eventually get there. "Unless the grain of wheat falls into the ground and dies, we remain alone. But this is me, and this is what I'm doing. And that is why I am able to call Lazarus out of the grave." It's fantastic. He gives the people around a little piece of the puzzle, you will notice. Verse 39, the stone lay against the tomb, and Jesus says, "Take away the stone." "That's your part." Well, he didn't need anybody to take away the stone. He just said, "You take away the stone." "You'll never forget taking away the stone." "You're dead right," says Martha. "He's been dead for 4 days. He will not be smelling like your aftershave, that's for sure. This is not going to be good. Take away the stone," he says. And so they took away the stone. And then Jesus prays. He prays. That's verse 41b. And Jesus lifted up his eyes. He prays audibly, publicly, briefly, and purposefully. Father, I thank you that you've heard me. I knew that you always hear me. But I said this on account of the people standing around, that they may believe that you sent me. You see? It's the constant refrain. This is why I have come. This is why I'm saying what I'm saying. This is what I am doing. This is why I'm doing what I'm doing. And he gives them another little part in the puzzle. And the man who had died came out, his hands and feet bound with linen strips and his face wrapped with a cloth. Jesus says, hey, cut him loose. Let him go. Only Jesus will save our friends. Only Jesus will save our kids. We might have the opportunity to pull the stone away so that we might see the evidence, or that we might have the privilege of snipping off some of the tying pieces of the puzzle that have kept our children enslaved or whatever it might be. God working individually, powerfully, and yet including us in the process. What do we discover? Verse 45, many of the Jews, therefore, who had come with Mary and had seen what he did, believed in him. Many believed in him. Verse 46, but some of them went to the Pharisees and told them what Jesus had done. So the chief priests and the Pharisees gathered the council and said, what are we going to do? For this man performs many signs. What are we to do? Frustration. Every time we try and shut this project down, it fails. Herod tried it at the birth. Let's just destroy all the children under the age of two, all the boys under the age of two. Let's shut this program down before it even gets going. The evil one deals with it in the context of the temptation of Jesus in the wilderness. Throw yourself down. All the way through the story, right up until today. Atheistic communism sought to shut it down. Stalin sought to shut it down. Mainland China continues to seek to shut it down. And yet what is happening? It can't be shut down. This is not a religion with a guru from 2,000 years ago who happened to say some good things and perform some amazing dramas. This is not a show by Jesus. This is God stepping down into time. And he says, I will build my church and the gates of hell will not prevail against it. That's why we prayed for Rwanda, because the gates of hell are not prevailing against it in Rwanda, nor in Central Asia. Go through the whole world and you discover. Why is this? Look at them. What are we going to do? Now, verse 48, I love. I hope you like it too. If we let him go on like this, as if they can stop him. Who do you think you are? If we let him go on like this, everyone will believe in him. And then our whole position is going to collapse and the Romans are going to come and shut us down. And Caiaphas, speaking in a purely physical and logical way, actually speaks prophetically, and we'll ignore that for now. These individuals miss nothing but the point. They miss nothing but the point. Nothing escaped them except the truth. And so verse 53, from that day on, they made plans to put him to death, and they gave orders that would then lead to his arrest. The chief priests, verse 57, and the Pharisees had given orders that if anyone knew where he was, he should let them know so that they might arrest him. Okay, well, here we are now at chapter 12. I'm sure you're amazingly relieved. But you turn a page into chapter 12, And we realize the extent of the hatred on the part of these people. Their hatred now extends to Lazarus. Verse 9, when the large crowd of the Jews learned that Jesus was there, all the crowd came, not only on account of him, but also to see Lazarus, whom he had raised from the dead. There was no question about this. They knew that he was dead. They knew that he was now alive. So they came to see him. So the chief priests, instead of humbling themselves before the revelation of Jesus, said, look, let's just kill Lazarus as well. We'll exterminate Jesus, and we'll exterminate Lazarus, and that'll take care of the whole program. Verse 17, the crowd that had been with him when he called Lazarus out of the tomb and raised him from the dead continued to bear witness. And the reason why the crowd went to meet him was that they heard he had done this sign. So the Pharisees said to one another, you see that you are gaining nothing. Look how the world has gone after him. Wow. What do we know? We know this, that evidence itself does not compel belief. You and I will never argue a single soul into the kingdom by the logic of our reasoning. Well, says somebody, does that mean that we should abandon any attempts to point people in a logical way to the consideration of the claims of Jesus? No, it doesn't mean that at all. And the best that I have found in relationship to that is from the pen of Gresham Machen, who was a teacher at Princeton before he began Westminster Seminary. And this is what he says, and I want you to listen to this carefully. There must be the mysterious work of the Spirit of God in the new birth. Without that, all our arguments are quite useless. But because argument is insufficient, it does not follow that it is unnecessary. What the Holy Spirit does in the new birth is not to make a person a Christian, regardless of the evidence, but on the contrary, to clear away the mists from their eyes and enable them to attend to the evidence. Spurgeon more succinctly says this, when a person is brought to faith in Jesus, when somebody says, Lord, I believe, I trust in you, I turn from myself, I look to you. Spurgeon says, the mysterious hand of the divine Spirit dropped the living seed into a heart that he himself had prepared for its reception. You get that? When a person comes to faith in Jesus Christ, and when they are actually surprised by it, as C.S. Lewis says, that he was surprised by joy. What has happened there? Well, it is a divine work. But it wasn't as a result of some great feeling. It involved all kinds of elements. But the mysterious work of taking that seed, like a grain of wheat that must fall into the ground and die, that taking that seed, it's now planted in a heart that God, who gives the seed, had prepared that very heart for its reception. Now, this of course is so vitally important, not only as we study our Bibles together, but as we seek to encourage others to believe. Jesus was very, very straightforward in addressing these individuals and making it clear to them. He says, the Father who has sent me, this is chapter 5, the Father who has sent me has himself borne witness about me. His voice you have never heard, his form you have never seen, and you do not have his word abiding in you, for you do not believe the one whom he has sent. When Paul, who himself was blind, came to understand who Jesus is and what he's done. And when he then wrote his letters, there's no surprise that he is saying the very same thing. In 2 Corinthians, he says, you know, the mercy, the ministry that we have in teaching the Bible is by the mercy of God. We don't lose heart. We're not using cunning. We're not tampering with the Bible. But by the open statement of the truth, we would commend ourselves to everyone's conscience in the sight of God. And then he says this, and even if our gospel is veiled, it is veiled to those who are perishing. In their case, the God of this world has blinded the minds of the unbelievers to keep them from seeing the light of the gospel in the glory of Christ, who is the image of God. For what we proclaim is not ourselves, but Jesus Christ as Lord, with ourselves as your servants for Jesus' sake. For God, who said, let light shine out of darkness, has shone into our hearts to give us the light of the knowledge of the glory of God in the face of Jesus Christ. That's why Jesus says, he who has seen me has seen the Father. I'm not here to glorify myself. I'm here to introduce you. And that's the end of point one. Look, they said, look, the whole world's gone after him. Were they actually pointing to what you see in verse 20? And there were Greeks who had come. And Jesus looked her in the eyes and he said, do you believe this? That's the question.
0: You're listening to Truth for Life with Alistair Begg. Recently, I had the opportunity to sit down with Alistair to talk about his ongoing ministry work here at Truth for Life. One of the initiatives close to his heart comes up in September. It's the Basics Conference for pastors and church leaders. We talked about the importance of doing the basics of ministry well. Here's a portion of our conversation. There are lots of conferences for pastors. You know this. People have asked me what makes basics distinct or different. And I think it's in the name, because we always come back at basics to the basics and are reminded of what are the fundamentals.
1: Yeah, I think that is the case. I always say, you know, like with a golf swing, it's not easy, but it's straightforward. I mean, the guidelines that are given. In fact, I had one of the best encouragements that I've had in a long time when a good friend had just finished a commentary on one of the Old Testament books. He referred to it as a large doorstop, and he sent one to me. But when I opened it, he had dedicated the volume to me. And in part, he said, thank you for helping me always to keep the main things the plain things.
0: Well, as we look ahead to Basics 2026, we are grateful for the financial partnership from listeners, particularly the consistent monthly giving from our truth partners that enables us to plan events that encourage pastors like Basics. 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We hope you'll worship with your local church this weekend, and then join us Monday when we'll learn why it's not possible to be faithful and popular at the same time when it comes to sharing the gospel. 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
1: Revelation chapter 22, verse 17 reads, "The Spirit and the bride say, 'Come,' and let the one who hears say, 'Come,' and let the one who is thirsty come, let the one who wishes take the water of life without cost." 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

The Bible has the answer. You have provided the questions. We search the scriptures in order to find the answers. Question number one. Do you believe the church needs revival? When I was attending seminary, I had a certain instructor, professor, who said that he only used an exclamation mark twice in the year. I have repeatedly thought about that sometimes we overuse an exclamation mark to make a point, but on this I would add or respond with a yes and 1,000 exclamation marks that follow it. Yes, indeed, and there is in the scriptures, Old Testament and New Testament, a heartbeat theme of revival. The classic Old Testament verse is Habakkuk chapter 3 and verse 2. O Lord, revive your work in the midst of the years. In the midst of the years, make it known. In wrath, remember mercy. To the young Timothy, Paul, in his final letter, 2 Timothy chapter 1, verse 6, he says, I remind you to kindle afresh. Some translation puts it, to fan into flame, to kindle afresh the gift of God which is in you through the laying on of my hands. Then in the seven letters to the churches of the apocalypse in Revelation chapter 2 and 3, we repeatedly find this theme of revival where the fires have burned low. And there needs to be, once again, a kindling. There needs to be a fanning into flame the fires of passion, of love for the Lord Jesus, preeminently in the letter to the Laodicean church in Revelation chapter 3 and verses 14 to 22. I know your deeds that you are neither cold nor hot. I wish that you were cold or hot. Because you are lukewarm and neither hot nor cold, I will spit you out of my mouth. And Jesus, he appeals to the church in the first century. He appeals to the church today to return and to be the bride of Christ that he intends us to be, in holy living, in devotion to his word, in a fervency of prayer, and in every possible way that we might be the church of the living God. Question number two. Please explain 1 Thessalonians chapter 5 and verse 19. And though this comes from a different questioner, it ties in very

much in the same way. A very brief verse, it reads, "Do not quench the Spirit." Whenever we are looking for an explanation of a particular passage, it is the first importance that we look at the context in which that passage is set. And I appeal to you, whoever wrote in this question, as well as to everyone, that we constantly have this in mind, the context. Read the verse before and the verse after. Read the 10 verses before and the 10 verses which follow after. These customarily give us strong clues about what is taking place. Here in the whole chapter 5, we have Paul speaking about the day of the Lord and that it will come very suddenly. And he speaks to us about being sober and being alert in verse 6. Then he speaks about Christian conduct, how that we are to act in a particular way. We are to rejoice always, pray without ceasing. We are to be giving thanks in all things, for this is God's will for you in Christ Jesus. And then he comes to that simple verse, that short verse, "Do not quench the Spirit." The Spirit can be stifled or quenched in our lives in various ways, the work of God in our hearts and in our lives. There can be a careless attitude whereby we fritter away the privileges of walking with God. There can be a worldly attitude. How close to the world can I get without getting burned? Well, that's not the attitude of a child of God. The attitude of a child of God is, I don't want to get anywhere near the world. I want to impact the world, but I most certainly don't want the world to be impacting my devotion to Christ. There is a proud or a haughty spirit that can quench the Spirit. Neglect of prayer and the Word, that daily communion, that is a quenching and a stifling spirit, most certainly. Neglect of Christian fellowship, all of these things, they quench, they stifle, they suppress the work of God in our hearts, and we must be very, very intentional that they not receive or that they not gain the upper hand. Thank you for these questions. If you have a question, send it to us. Our mailing address, Faith to Live By, Box 426, Winnipeg, Manitoba, R3C2H6. Jonathan Kavist now comes to sing, "Turn Your Eyes Upon Jesus."

The Faith to Live By musicians are pleased to announce a brand new CD of 13 songs under the title Joy Comes in the Morning. The title track, Joy Comes in the Morning, is sung by the male quartet. We also have the ladies' trio singing We Praise Thee, O God, Our Redeemer. Heidi and Rick team up to sing Until Then. The full group sing both Shelter Me and The Lord Bless You and Keep You, a great favorite of mine. Rick also sings He's Been Faithful. Joy comes in the morning indeed. And we would like to put a copy of this brand new 13-song CD into your hands as quickly as possible. 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Also, our website, faithtoliveby.ca, has a means of you requesting a CD to be sent to you by Canada Post, or you can there download immediately and at no charge the audio files of this CD as well as many previous CDs. And let me underscore that the CD as well as the audio files from the website are all completely at no charge to you whatsoever.

In John chapter 16, Jesus was endeavoring to prepare his disciples for the rocking, earth-shaking situation that was right before the disciples. Jesus was going away, and he says in chapter 16 of John, verse 16, "A little while, and you will no longer see me. And again a little while, and you will see me." The disciples, they were desperately perplexed. What in the world was Jesus talking about? Later on, as Jesus also promises to them the coming of the Holy Spirit, who would empower them and who would help them understand the things which he had spoken to them and bring to their remembrance his words. Jesus says in verse 28, "I came forth from the Father and have come into the world. I am leaving the world again and going to the Father." We have just started a study in the theme of the world, how God looks upon this world, how God interacts and how God is concerned for this world, and also how that the believer is to be in the world and yet not of the world. What is our attitude to be to the crazy things that we see taking place round about us, and those things whereby we hold our heads and we say, "Lord, are you really still in control?" Jesus, he anticipated times exactly even as what we are living through as he spoke to his disciples and as he sought to prepare them for his own death and his resurrection. Jesus says, "Behold, an hour is coming and already has come for you to be scattered, each to his own home, and to leave me alone. And yet I am not alone, because the Father is with me." And preeminently, the final verse of John chapter 16, a verse which through the past couple of years I have considered again and again and have shared with others repeatedly, because I think that in this one verse, Jesus captures so extremely well what we need to carry in our hearts. Jesus says, "These things I have spoken to you so that in me you may have peace," that you may have God's shalom, that you may have that abiding peace, the peace that the world cannot offer you, that the world knows nothing about, an abiding, deep, rich peace. That in me, that is the key. In Christ, we have this peace. It is not found in the world. It is found only in a relationship with Jesus Christ, where we come and say, "Jesus, you are the Lord, you are the King, you are the Master, and I surrender my life to you. I place my life before you. Though this world is such a strange place, I believe that you make sense out of the senseless. You make order out of that which is utterly chaotic." Jesus said, "In me, you can have peace. You may have peace." And then the second part of John chapter 16, verse 33, "In the world," Jesus lays it out. He says plainly, "In the world, you have tribulation." There is going to be trouble. Jesus, elsewhere, as he anticipates what is to come in this world, he speaks of wars and famines, of earthquakes, of pestilences, all kinds of things which will shake this world and the powers of this world. Jesus says, "In this world," mark it down, you can take this to the bank. It is a sure thing, and it has been carried out all through the pages of human history. "In this world, you will have tribulation." But Jesus said, "Don't let your face hang low. You need not be glum. You not be in despair." But he says, "Take courage. Be encouraged. Because Jesus said, I have overcome the world."
What an incredible Lord and Master we serve. He does not sugarcoat the news. He does not sugarcoat what he needs to tell us, but rather he tells us plainly of what is coming on. He was endeavoring to prepare his disciples, even at the beginning of John chapter 16, when he says to them that he would be leaving, but he would be going to the Father in order to prepare a place for them, and that he would come once again, that where he is, there we might be also. What glad news! The disciples would need that through those times when they would see Jesus hanging upon a cross, and when they would be all alone in their own thoughts and despair. They would need to have that. And when we seek the coming of our Lord and Savior Jesus Christ, we consider what a glorious place it is that after all of these years, he has gone to prepare it for us, and he is interceding even at the right hand of the throne of God. But this world, there is trouble, there is struggle, there is despair, there are tribulations, plural, there are hardships of many different kinds. But listen to the words of Jesus. He came into this world in order that this world might know a Savior, that there might be a Redeemer, that there might be a way back to God, a way that was lost in the Garden of Eden, that there might be a cleansing, that there might be a forgiveness, that the old wall of enmity and that the old wall of separation might be broken down in Jesus Christ. Oh, dear friend, do you know this Lord who comes and he speaks to us sure and certain words? They are not, well, I think that this is going to happen. Jesus speaks with an authority as no other, and we can count and we can bank, as it were, on those words. Once again, Jesus said, "These things I have spoken to you, so that in me I bid you to come to the cross of Jesus Christ and to know that in him there is a peace that passes all understanding." In him you can have peace, and you can be encouraged, you can be strengthened in him. In this world you will certainly have trouble, but be of good cheer. Be of good cheer. Our Lord, our Master, our Savior, he has overcome the world, and he is soon to return. Glad day when he will come once again, and we shall see him face to face, the one whom we have loved and served and delighted in. Do you delight in him? I bid you to come to him today. Surrender your life to him, and you can also have that peace.

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5: Forgiveness is unconditional in that sense that it's freely given, and it does the most good to the person who forgives. Otherwise, you're going to go through life just holding grudges in every direction. And that makes no sense. I've accumulated unfair or unkind assaults and attacks. I don't hold grudges on those. And my heart is full of forgiveness because I don't want to live with bitterness.
6: Welcome to Grace to You, the Bible teaching ministry of John MacArthur. I'm your host, Phil Johnson. In a few moments, John MacArthur is going to teach the Bible in a much different format than he usually does on this broadcast. Instead of preaching verse by verse through a passage of Scripture, he's going to field questions from members of his home church about the Bible and the Christian life. He might even answer a question or two that you've wrestled with. So let's begin today's Q&A. You'll hear the first question, and then you'll hear John respond.
7: It's Anna Sanders.
5: Hi, Anna.
7: On behalf of young married women with children, and it's about your series that you have been doing about the rapture. Mm-hmm. So some of the ladies have approached me, and I think I know the answer might be in your little book that I love, Safe in the Arms of God, but I'm not sure. So here's the question, and they would appreciate some verses to support it if you have them, and if anybody would have them, you would. So the question is, where there is a dilemma faced by mother of young children when they pray for the return of Christ, which we're excited to do, but they're conflicted. So they want to know, will their young children be raptured with her? They're born again, but their little 2-year-old, 3-year-old, and 4-year-old are still, they don't understand repentance yet. Do you know what I mean?
5: Yeah, that's a very good question, and it's a question that comes up, frequently through the years.
7: Yes.
5: And the simple answer is the Bible doesn't talk about it.
7: Okay.
5: It doesn't say anything about it. We could assume that since those little ones belong to the Lord, mm-hmm. that they go to heaven, but we cannot narrow that down to just the children of Christian moms or just the children of Christian families, because Scripture doesn't say anything about that. So we're sort of left to, I guess, maybe extend the whole idea that the little ones belong to the Lord.
7: Yeah.
5: And, you know, I would lean toward the idea that the Lord would gather the little ones to himself in that hour rather than leave them to the day of the Lord.
7: Right.
5: But that would be based only upon the general reference to the fact that our Lord said in Mark chapter 10, permit the little ones to come unto me, for of such is the kingdom of heaven.
7: Right.
5: So if in fact, before they reach an age of accountability where they can either accept or reject the Lord, they are a part of his kingdom, then it might be reasonable conjecture to assume that the Lord is not going to take the saints out and leave the world full of little children who are orphaned.
7: Mm-hmm.
5: But even beyond the little children of the saints, if all little children belong to him, before they reach the age of accountability, one could assume that maybe he's going to gather them all up to himself rather than leave them for the judgments of the day of the Lord. But that's only a reasonable conjecture. We don't have a specific testimony of Scripture. However, what you said about the book, Safe in the Arms of God,
7: yes,
5: all of those statements of truth in the Bible that says the Lord takes care of the little ones could be applied to that judgment event.
7: Excellent. Thank you.
5: You're welcome. Thank you. To my left.
8: Hello, Pastor. In one of your sermons, you say that we should forgive as God forgives unconditionally and that he requires repentance and restitution. But when I read 1 John 1:9, which says, if we confess our sins, he is faithful and just to forgive as our sins and to cleanse us from all unrighteousness. It seems that he only forgives if we ask for forgiveness. And Luke 17:3 says that if someone asks us, then we forgive. How do I reconcile these passages with forgiving unconditionally?
5: So let me ask you this. Have you confessed to God every sin you've ever committed?
8: Oh,
5: okay.
8: Wait.
5: No, you haven't.
8: No. Yeah.
5: Because you don't even know a lot of them.
8: Right.
5: So, are those that you didn't confess not forgiven? No, of course not. They're all forgiven.
8: Okay.
5: So what you have in 1 John is simply a pattern of life. This simply talks about the relationship that a believer has with the Lord, which is a relationship of open confession and full forgiveness. It's not down to every single solitary sin transactionally has to be brought up before God or doesn't get forgiven. That just would put us all in dire jeopardy. So taking that and moving back to your question, I still believe that the Lord, whether we've confess our sins in specifics, all of them, or leave some out, forgives them all. So it's safe to say the Lord forgives sins we never confess, right? Okay. So when you're talking about relationships, do you have the right to withhold love and kindness and mercy and grace and forgiveness from someone who has not asked you to forgive them some sin? No. The magnanimous thing is to simply say, as a general heart attitude, I forgive. It doesn't have to be transactional. Now, having said that, the relationship is not likely to be fully restored until the person you've already forgiven comes back and wants to make it right. Now, that's not always the case because, look, there are people who sin against us. I mean, people sin against me or against Patricia, we don't say, okay, that's the end of those people until they show up, you know, on their knees and plead forgiveness. They're not going to be a part of our life. You don't do that. You just overlook a transgression because love covers a multitude of sins and you fully embrace those people and you treat them with love and kindness and forgiveness. Otherwise, you're just accumulating bitterness. Forgiveness is unconditional in that sense that it's freely given. And it does the most good to the person who forgives. Otherwise, you're going to go through life just holding grudges in every direction. And that makes no sense. I've lived long enough life to have accumulated a lot of, I suppose you could say, unfair or unkind assaults and attacks. They're pretty common. I don't hold grudges on those. My heart is full of forgiveness because I don't want to live with bitterness. And I'm not waiting for everybody to show up and explain to me why they did this to me. That'll put you in a loony bin. I mean, you'll be impossible to live with. You'll isolate yourself from every human relationship if everybody who crosses you has to go through some transactional event to get you to forgive them. So I think that's how the Lord forgives us, even for things we don't even know we've done against Him. And that's just a general expression of His love, and it has to be the same with us. Okay?
8: Thank you.
9: Hi, John.
5: Hi.
9: I've heard expressions in churches, things like, God put on my heart to get you a little gift, and God led me to pray for you today. Don't these common phrase expressions sound genuine and innocent enough? But this same pattern can continue and progress on to expressions like, God put on my heart to buy a new car, or things like that. Question, if the latter is clearly bogus, wouldn't the former be equally presumptuous? Thank you.
5: Yeah, I think it's a slippery slope, Richard. I really do. If you start saying things like, the Lord put it on my heart to do this and do that, how do you know that was the Lord? That's a dangerous category to operate in. Maybe the Lord does want you to have a new car. Maybe He wants you to have an old car. Maybe He wants you to walk. Maybe He wants to make Uber successful. But whatever it is, you're not going to know that. You don't have access to His will. I think it's better to say, having considered all the options, I think I need a car. Or because I care about you, I want to buy you a gift. I think we do play very fast and loose with attributing things to God. And it might be harmless at some point to say, well, the Lord put you on my heart and so I prayed for you. That's possible. But again, how do you know that that was actually the Lord? You don't have a red light on your head that goes on when it's the Lord and stays off when it's just you. You don't have any mechanism to know that. And so I think you have to be careful with that kind of language, particularly in the evangelicalism of our time, when so many charismatic people have pushed that to an absolutely extreme point where they try to defend everything they do as if God has led them to do this, when in fact they don't know that. The Spirit of God leads us. I believe the Spirit of God prompts our heart. I only know that in retrospect. I only know that looking back and saying, wow, look what happened when I went there. Look what happened when I did this. I never know that on the front end of anything. I mean, just that interview that I did with Ben Shapiro, if you were to say to me, are you going to do that? I wouldn't say, well, the Lord put it on my heart to do that. I don't know that. I said, I think it's a good opportunity. I'd like to meet Him. I'd like to have a conversation. I think I want to do that. In retrospect, I look back and say, what a great opportunity for me to present the gospel. I didn't know what the conversation was going to be like. So I think it's better to wait until you see the unfolding providence of God in anything in your life and look back and give God the glory for what came out of that. And that's how His providence works. We don't know that going in on the front end. Right in the middle.
10: Hi, John. My name is Peace. Understanding and agreeing that social justice isn't the gospel from your series earlier this year, my question is, how should a person of color, like myself or anyone else in the church, actively respond and react to different issues of justice in a democratic society in regards to police brutality cases proven to be true affecting me and communities around me while still staying true and prioritizing the saving gospel?
5: Yeah, really good question, Peace, and what a wonderful name.
10: Thank you.
5: You have to stay out of trouble just because of your name.
10: I do.
5: Your mother and father were very wise. Look, what we don't want to do is over-categorize groups of people. We don't want to overgeneralize, whether we're talking about people of color or whether we're talking about white people, whether we're talking about Latin people, or whether we're talking about police, or whether we're talking about governmental authorities, or whatever we're talking about. I think as Christians, we desire to uphold justice. You know, when you look at 2 Samuel, you look at the book of Exodus, when Moses was going to select leaders, they had to be just and righteous and not take a bribe. And in 2 Samuel, if you're going to be a ruler, you had to fear God. You had to have the fear of God as well as be just and righteous. I think we have a right to expect that in society from our leaders. Government exists to, according to Romans 13, to punish evildoers and protect those who do good. I'm talking about temporal good, well-behaved citizens. We don't live in a perfect society, far from it. This is not a theocracy. This is not a kingdom with God ruling. This is a broken, fallen world under the power of Satan. But I think the danger in all of these things is that we tend to label groups of people and generalize, and I think that's unfair. There are people who have a heart of compassion for those who suffer. There are some people who are indifferent to suffering, but they're not identified by their color or by their race or by their economic status. I think we have to be very careful about that. There are troublemakers of every stripe and of every kind. There are leaders in our government who are corrupt, and there are leaders in our government who do the best they can to be honest. There are police, and I think for the majority of them, they do the best they can to serve us in the way that they're expected to serve us. And there are renegades at that level as well. So I think as a believer, I don't want to be in a position where I am blanketly condemning any group of people or any class of people. I want to give honor to righteousness where it exists, and I want to confront evil where it exists. But it has to be personal and identifiable. And I think the reason we have conflict in our country is we have one group of people shouting at another group of people in huge generalities that create guilt beyond where guilt should be legitimately identified. So I just think to be peacemakers, and we're to live quiet, peaceable lives, that's what Scripture says, submit ourselves to the authorities. We understand there's injustice. We get that. Christians are persecuted around the world. That's really injustice. You see what's happening in Africa, and Christians are being killed and slaughtered over there. Churches are being attacked and assaulted. But we don't retaliate as Christians. We don't start revolutions. We don't do protests. We don't try to tear down the government. We submit, commit our souls like Jesus did to a faithful Creator, and live out righteous lives in our society. I think for a Christian, personally, you have to confront injustice and where there's a lack of mercy and a lack of compassion and a lack of understanding, or where there's racism or anything else. As Christians, those are all sins. They need to be dealt with in our hearts, and they need to be confronted. But you don't want to jump on the sort of identity bandwagons that tear the fabric of culture apart. And certainly you don't want that in the church. Okay? Does that help?
10: Yeah. Thank you.
5: You're welcome, Peace. Thank you.
11: Hi.
5: Hi.
11: My name is Joey.
5: Hi, Joey.
11: Considering a world full of pain and suffering and the very real possibility of eternal hell for many, why should a believer bring a child into this world?
5: Why should a believer bring a child into this world? Because of the ultimate existential possibility that that child could end up in hell, right? I mean, that's the essence of that question. That is a question that has been pondered by Christians through the ages. The answer to the question is simply that the Lord says, be fruitful and what? Multiply and fill the earth for His glory. For His glory. Now that poses a very interesting issue. You have no guarantee that the child you bring into the world is going to become a believer, but I do believe that any child that comes into the world in the end, one way or another, will bring glory to God. It may be the glory of God fulfilled in the manifestation of even His wrath. It may be the glory of God fulfilled in the manifestation of His grace. But we do have this promise in Scripture that if you bring up a child in the way he should go, when he's old, he will not depart from it. And the whole idea of having children for believers is to pass righteousness from one generation to the next. You don't want to become too fatalistically existential about children. You want to, as a believing couple, you want to say, we are called by God to pass righteousness to the next generation. We do that by having children and raising them in the nurture and admonition of the Lord and praying for their salvation and working the gospel into their lives for the sake of their salvation. We put our trust in God that His purpose will be accomplished. I think you can't control destiny anyway. You are not in charge of ultimate ends of any creatures, any humans. So you're not going to alter the ultimate plan of God, the ultimate purpose of God. But in His plan, particularly believers, are to raise godly children. It says, Paul writes to Timothy and says, look, women are saved through childbearing. Saved from the stigma of having led the human race into the curse in the garden, they're saved from that stigma through childbearing if they bring them up in holiness and godliness. So, what you need to think about when you're going to have a child is that having the child is just the beginning of a lifelong commitment to bring that child to the knowledge of Christ. In a very real sense, you are creating your most intimate mission field. You're having children not so that you can show off your babies in their latest fashion. You're having children so that you can pass righteousness to the next generation. And the Scripture is full of promises from God to faithful parents. God's blessing will fall on those faithful parents. So this is God's plan and God's purpose. But God always accomplishes His purpose through faithful people. So you don't want to think about it as some kind of fatalist and say, I'm going to have a baby because I want a baby, and whatever God wants to do with that kid, He can do. You rather want to say, we're going to have a child, and we're going to pour our lives into that child for the glory and honor of God. And God will honor that commitment.
12: Hi, Pastor John. My name is Claire.
5: Hi, Claire.
12: My question is, how do you battle unbelief and the fear of unbelief when you know that the Word of God is true, and you want to believe it, but sometimes you're just unable to?
5: Well, there's an illustration of that in our Lord's life where a man came to Him and said, Lord, I believe, help my unbelief. And I think that becomes a prayer. You need to ask the Lord to strengthen your faith, to increase your faith. But I will also tell you this, the more you understand the Word of God, the stronger your faith becomes. I think one of the real tragedies in talking about the church today is you have so many people who are evangelical Christians who go to church and are abysmally ignorant of the Bible. They hear these ridiculous kind of messages, I don't even know. You know, I call it little Bo Peep preaching. They take something from the Bible and use it as a pretext to preach, and it's like using little Bo Peep. Little Bo Peep. She was little. She was insignificant. She was nobody. Even her name was insignificant, Bo Peep. And she lost her sheep. Everywhere, people are lost. This is the inane, pretextual preaching that I hear all over the place. But they'll come home. I haven't figured out wagging their tails behind them. So, the way that faith grows is by a greater apprehension of the truth of the Word of God. As the Word saturates your mind and heart and takes over your thinking, faith is stronger and stronger and stronger and stronger. I tell you that because that's the testimony of Scripture, and that's a personal testimony from somebody who has been in the Word of God for a long, long time. And I can just tell you that doubt died for me a long time ago. And I'm not talking about doubt about me. I always come short. But doubt about God and His Word and His truth and His purpose and His plan died a long time ago under the sheer power of understanding the Word of God. That is why expository preaching is so important. I was reading a book today, a book on Reformed preaching by Joel Beakey, And he was talking about John Calvin. And John Calvin said, we must do expositions of the Scripture. This is what launched the Reformation. Churches during the Reformation had an exposition of Scripture every day of the week. And on Sunday, there was a 6 a.m. service, and there was a 9 a.m. service, and there was a 12 service, and there was a 3 o'clock service, and sometimes a 5 o'clock service for the exposition of Scripture. It was said about Ulrich Zwingli, who was the Swiss reformer, that he preached at least 7 sermons a week in the exposition of Scripture. Just think about the big evangelical world out there that claims to be Christian, has no idea what the Bible says, no real grasp of the depth and truth of Scripture. This is what stunts faith. So, and then if you go to the Christian bookstore and you get a bunch of silly things like Jesus Calls or whatever else, that doesn't help. So I think our faith grows as we know more about God and know more about His plan, and that comes from the Scripture. Okay, who's next? We'll try to go, if you have a short question, real quick.
13: My name is Ron.
5: Hi, Ron.
13: And first of all, my wife and I would like to thank you for your teaching in Thessalonians. It's answered a lot of questions.
5: Good.
13: Which brings us to another question. We have a question with regard to Old Testament prophets, and when they're speaking under the power of the Holy Spirit, and they made promises to the people they were speaking to, if those promises, having been adopted into this family, are applicable to us. An example in Jeremiah, for I know the plans that I have for you, declares the Lord, for your welfare, not for calamity, give you a future and a hope. You know that. So is that for us today?
5: Yeah, very good question. There are some promises made specifically to the nation Israel. There are some promises made specifically to a group of people historically. But a promise like that, where God says, I know the plans that I have for you because you are my people, I think that's a universal promise. You know, we don't have the promise, for example, of the land of Israel. That was given to the Jewish people. So there are promises that the context will tell you. But then there are those promises that simply reflect the Lord's pledge to provide all that He possesses to His own people, and that would be a part of that. There are promises that God made specifically to Israel. For example, you hear people quote this all the time, if my people who are called by my name shall humble themselves and pray and seek God, then will I don't know the exact words, come from heaven and heal their land. That's a promise to the nation Israel with regard to their land. That's not a promise to the church, that if we pray that, America's going to be healed. So there are promises that the context will tell you that, but there are those general promises like that one that certainly stretched to all believers. In Jeremiah 31, the promise of a new heart, a new spirit, the new covenant promise, while directly given to Israel, extends to anyone who believes, because the new covenant truth, the new covenant promises of God are given to all of those who come to God through the work of Christ. So the context will dictate that to you, but I think you need to embrace those general promises.
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19: 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This information is given with the understanding that neither the host nor the station is engaged in rendering legal, accounting, or other professional advice. Since the details of your situation are fact-dependent, you should additionally seek the services of a competent professional.
20: Normal is broke and common sense is weird, so we're here to help you transform your life. 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I'm Dave Ramsey, your host. George Camel, Ramsey personality, number one best-selling author. He's my co-host today. Gabe is in Salt Lake City. Hey, Gabe, what's up in your world?
21: Gabe, I'm here. That is me. Dave, it's nice to have you talking to me, and I really appreciate you taking my call.
20: Our pleasure.
21: And George, too. So, random question. So, my dad is very kind. Every time my wife and I have a child, he gives us a 1 ounce gold coin. That's the kids, they own it, right? I brought it to his attention. I was like, well, if it's theirs and they can do whatever they want with it, let's invest it for them. So, by the time they're 18, you know, they have a substantial amount of money, because right now they're, you know, between ages 1 and 7. And so he doesn't want us to do that because he wants it to be like an heirloom type thing or some sort of way to remember him, which I get that. But it's also really not doing them any favors having the coins sit in my safe.

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1: I would come down personally on the idea that my relationship with my dad is more important than $4,000.
2: Yeah. Well, I mean, it's not for me. It's not
1: actually, it doesn't matter who it's for. It's for my kids, $4,000 for my kids. Mm-hmm. And by the way, it's not really a $4,000 discussion we're having. It's whatever it would grow if it were invested versus what gold did. And it would be, you know, it might not be $4,000. So,
3: Is he doing this regularly?
1: No, one time when they're born.
2: One time when they're born. So, you know, we have 6 kids, so we have 6 coins.
3: All right.
1: Yeah. How old is your dad? How's he feeling?
3: Pertinent variable.
1: How's he getting along?
2: He's kicking. He's doing good, which hopefully that means something good for me
1: I'm
2: when
1: kidding.
2: I get that old.
1: I personally would just forget that you have the coins and put them in a safe and just not worry about it. And you need to do whatever you need to do for your children's benefit. And then someday that coin will be around.
3: Are you investing for your kids outside of that, for college or anything else?
2: No, we haven't started doing that yet. We need to. But
1: are you on that baby step?
2: Nice jump start. Are we on that baby step? No, we're not.
1: Okay, well, you shouldn't be until you get there. But yeah, so finish up getting out of debt, get your emergency fund in place. You guys live your life and take care of your kids, and then this becomes an irrelevant issue because you've taken care of them financially. Mm-hmm. You've prepared for their college financially and whatever.
3: My guess is once they're adults, they'll choose what they want to do with it.
1: Yeah, and you know, all kidding aside, when he passes away, I'm cashing him in. But I'm not going to do that. So my grandmother used to give my kids savings bonds ever so often, not just at birth. Not substantial amounts of money, but not as much as these coins are worth even. But I never really asked her about them. I didn't say anything about it. I just cashed them in. I didn't even bring it up. But now that you brought it up, you got a problem. You know,
3: now everybody knows.
1: I cashed them in and I put the money in a mutual fund. And when my grandmother asked me how the bonds were doing, I would give her an honest answer and say they're doing very well. Now that I cashed them in and put them in a mutual fund, I didn't say that part. But yeah, but I would not have hurt her feelings or stirred up a relational strife between me and my granny over that amount of money. It wouldn't have been worth it to me.
3: Yeah, if this is meant to be an heirloom sort of gift from him, it's like getting a pair of socks from Grandma. I'm going to keep them around because Grandma gave them to me.
1: I got Grandpa's pocket knife, too.
3: Yeah, that's a cool heirloom.
1: But you know, it's not...
3: You're not going to sell it.
1: And I'm not going to sell it. And it's not worth anything except to me. Mm. So that's an heirloom. That's what an heirloom is. An heirloom is not an investment. So when you convolute the two, you make a mistake. And so Dad is making a mistake. But and the other mistake he's making is he's giving a gift and then putting extreme
3: conditions
1: upon it.
3: Strings are attached.
1: Guilt trips upon it. If you sell it, they won't have anything to remember me by.
3: Give them something else to remember you by that doesn't involve a liquid asset like that.
1: How about a fishing trip? Yeah, teach them to water ski. You know, my grandkids are going to remember a lot of things about me. You know, but
3: I'll remember that you taught me to water ski.
1: There we go.
3: So thank you for that.
1: Drug George around behind the boat.
3: I didn't do as well as the children did, but I hung on for dear life. I'll tell you.
1: He got up and rode, man. I'm a good teacher. George is just persevering.
3: He's a great coach.
1: But, I mean, that, you know, you remember that more than that gold coin I didn't give you. You see?
3: Well, the problem is it's worth $4,500. So he's going, that's a lot of money for a child.
1: Times six.
3: 25, 26 grand. You know,
1: that's serious
3: money. A lot of
1: kid money laying around. Yeah, it's just... Yeah,
3: I do think the relationship is on the line, and so what you're really betting against.
1: Yeah, if it was $4 million, I'm probably going to tell Dad, you know, hey, but for $4,000, I'm not going to do that. You know, so that's the issue, and that's how we work it out. So good question. So one of the things moms and dads that listen to the show, grandparents that listen to the show, need to think about is. What kind of strings?

0: are you putting on a gift? And at what point, at how many strings does a gift have to have before it's not really a gift? It's just a control feature. So, you know, I've got a friend that gave all of his grown children and their spouses a free house. He paid for it.
1: Wow.
0: And the only string was he had them sign a letter that said they would never borrow money.
1: I like that.
0: Now, is that too much control for a free house?
1: No.
0: Not. But if a kid said, oh, no, I might want to borrow money someday, so I'm going to have to deny that gift, then that would be a fair thing. They could do that. They could say, I don't agree with you on the debt-free living. I want to go and use leverage and other people's money. I've been watching real estate TikTok videos, and so I want to get rich quick in real estate, so I'm not going to accept that gift. They could choose to do that. But you can't institute that after you gave the gift.
1: Yeah, that's a little awkward.
0: You have to say that on the front end.
1: Communication.
0: This is what we're doing. And then once you've agreed to it, you've agreed to it. And so in a sense, Gabe has accepted the coin.
1: With the terms and conditions.
0: With the terms that he won't sell it because it's an heirloom. Mm. And so in that sense, that's the string attached to that coin. Is that too much? No, I don't think it is. I don't think it is. And I think if I was the giver of the... Other thing you could do is switch places. What if you were on the other side, and how would you feel?
1: That's a good point.
0: Yeah.
1: The watch I'm wearing was an heirloom gift, and they said, just don't sell it. I said, guarantee I will not sell it. I'm going to make Grandpa happy.
0: There you go.
1: So there you go.
0: Is it Grandpa?
1: Yeah, my wife's Grandpa.
0: Oh,
1: he
0: wow.
1: passed, and so Grandma said, the watch is yours. You can fix it up and keep it.
0: As long as you don't sell it.
1: And so I will never sell this watch.
0: That's a fair gift.
1: I like that.
0: I like it. Cool watch.
1: Thank you.
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8: This program is designed to provide accurate and authoritative information with regard to the subject matter covered. This information is given with the understanding that neither the host nor the station is engaged in rendering legal, accounting, or other professional advice. Since the details of your situation are fact-dependent, you should additionally seek the services of a competent professional.

0: Greg is with us in Idaho Falls, Idaho. Hi, Greg. How are you?
1: Doing good. Yourself, Dave?
0: Better than I deserve. What's up?
1: So my wife, just to kind of let you know from the beginning, my wife and I started your program back in 2010. My aunt gave me some CDs of yours, and so we've kept to that pretty much our entire marriage of 15 years now, almost 16 years. We are now to the point that over that time we've had ups and downs in our finances in the sense of how much we make, but we have always been able to stay debt-free. And back in 2023, we purchased our first home. We could now officially purchase our first home, afford to do it. And but our children, ages 13 to 9, we've got four children, are now, you know, getting into those teenage years where my wife wants to start doing vacations to really build memories and different things like that, because we've never really had a lot of money to do that. Whereas I want to work on paying off our mortgage faster. We've kind of gone up and down in the sense of paying a few extra $100 here and there on each payment, but she is really fighting against it because she wants to save that money for doing things and creating memories for our kids. Am I in the wrong here?
0: No, this is the stage at which you would do vacations. I'm assuming you're out of debt and have your emergency fund.
1: Correct. Yeah, we've got about $40,000 in our bank account.
0: Are you putting 15% of your income away for retirement?
1: Yes.
0: Okay.
1: Yeah,
0: are you putting more than that away for retirement?
1: We are not.
0: Are you saving any other money?
1: So we have, no, we are not. I work for the state of Idaho, so we've got a Percy pension fund that we have.
0: I mean, you don't have $100,000 sitting in cash over to the side just because you're a saver.
1: No, okay. But we've got about $40,000 in cash.
0: Is that your emergency fund?
1: It is. Portion of it is our emergency fund. The other portion is just regular savings. Just savings, basically your savings in an envelope. We've got the way our credit union works is we can make digital envelopes and put them in, put some into.
0: So are those savings? What are those other savings earmarked for?
1: Yes, we do. We've got one that's basically miscellaneous that we.
0: And how much is in miscellaneous?
1: About $10,000 or so.
0: Do you have a vacation envelope?
1: We do.
0: How much is in that?
1: About $3,000.
0: Okay. And what do you owe on your mortgage?
1: We owe about $377,000.
0: Okay. And And what's your household income?
1: About $105,000, and that's only been within the last 3 years as well. We moved up here due to a job that paid us enough to really do well.
0: So first, I'm going to tell you that both of you, you and your wife, have done a wonderful job. You are
1: Thank you.
0: On top of this. I'm so impressed with where you are and how you've gotten there, the journey that you've been on. You have worked the plan that we teach. Thank you for doing that. And the success in your finances is apparent. So way to go.
1: Thank you.
0: Now, what comes to mind is a couple of things. The answer to your question, sadly, is you're both right.
2: Nobody wins here.
0: Yes, we should reduce the mortgage, and yes, we should go on vacation, right? And this is the stage 4, 5, and 6 where you live not intensely but intentionally. And intentionally would be we upgrade mama's car, we buy a couch, we go on vacation. And we also want to get to baby step 6 and pay down this $375 because we don't want to just sit there and look at us. Okay?
1: Yeah.
0: So I think what we want to talk about is you and her. I would suggest you talk about exact numbers.
1: Yeah.
0: So when you say, Mom, that you want to do some vacations with the kids, let's put a number on that. What do you mean?
1: Well, to kind of give you a little bit of a history on that, I come from a family that has traveled quite a bit. I mean, my parents, we weren't ever rich, but my dad worked for the post office for 40 years.
0: Mm-hmm.
1: So he's and they've been extremely wise with their money, which has always been.
0: So, I mean, what does she mean when she says she wants to travel?
1: She means she wants to experience the same thing.
0: What does it cost to do what she wants to do? What does it cost to do what she wants to do?
2: Is it $4,000, $10,000?
0: Or $40,000?
1: Well, she wants to, you know, she's not the type of person that has to go to the Hilton or the...
0: Honey,
1: you know,
0: what does it cost to do what she wants to do?
1: Probably anywhere between $4,000 to $5,000.
0: Shut up and do it.
2: You have the money. Use a little bit of that miscellaneous fund. And
0: that's
2: use
0: not going to keep you from paying off the mortgage.
2: And then for the future, just set up that sinking fund. If you guys decide we're doing $6,000 worth of vacations
0: a
2: year,
0: you have $3,000 of the $4,000 in the envelope.
1: Okay.
0: And honey, I'm gonna agree to a $4,000 budget, and after that, you're gonna let me do what I want to do, which is everything past that we're gonna be chunking onto the mortgage. We both get what we want.
1: Okay.
0: Yeah. So the $4,000 is not prohibitive in the scenario you gave me. You guys have been too good about what you're doing to have $4,000 keep you from getting to baby step 7. It won't do it.
1: Well, and that's not, you know, I mean, we've got a basement we're trying to finish, and I guess that's where I was hoping we would be able to put more money towards that and getting the house paid off rather than...
0: All you got to do is just sit down with these things and go, okay... If we put $4,000 there, what do we put on the basement? Or maybe we hold off on the basement because we're traveling, because I still want to reduce the mortgage. Or maybe I hold off reducing the mortgage, so I get the basement finished, and then I'm going to reduce the mortgage. So all you do is just line these things up and force rank them. But the thing is, I have found with my wife, and I found with everybody I've coached with over the years, the biggest arguments come because no one actually put an actual dollar to this and said, okay, does that actually fit in this jigsaw puzzle? And if you put the actual dollar on it, it's surprisingly easy to pull this off. The first one of those I ever had, my wife was driving one of those horrible tri-colored blue Astro vans. Mm. Nasty. Yeah. It smelled like the family dog and goldfish were ground into the carpet. I'm not talking about real goldfish. I'm talking about the crackers, right? And she was. This thing had like 800,000 million miles on it, and it smoked like a tar wagon, like it was the Batman smoke mobile. And she's like, I need a new car. And I'm like, yes, you need a new car. What do you want to spend on a new car? I need a new car. What do you want to spend on? What do you want to spend on the car?
1: Yeah.
0: Oh, my God.
1: Yeah.
0: I get it. Okay. And then so we settled on we're going to spend $15,000. Well, that settled it because I had 30 and I was wanting to do some stuff here at the office, some reinvestment. And I said, all right, let's get the car and then I'll do the reinvestment. I can wait a little bit and let's get you a car because you do need a car. But if you want a $110,000 car, no, we do have something to argue
2: it's
0: about.
2: It's unreasonable.
0: That. So we're not moving from the Goldfish Astro van to 110. It wasn't that big a step up, right?
2: Yeah, the villain here is not vacations, it's the lack of clarity.
0: Ding, ding, ding, ding,
2: that's
0: ding,
2: it.
0: Ding, ding.
2: And so I think you can set up the sinking fund and go, all right, we're going to put $500 away for vacations and $500 onto the mortgage if you have $1,000 left over each month. That's an easy way to do it. But the fact of the matter is you're not budgeting. You're not sitting down going, where is every dollar going?
0: But you can't have these conversations where you roll your eyes and say, well, I just wish we could have fun.
2: Well, he said, I already did all the travel when I was a kid.
0: What does that mean? I just wish we could enjoy ourselves. What does that even mean? Well, I mean,
2: is it an international
0: cruise? When you're talking about me paying off the mortgage, I'm having joy, okay? So what are you talking about here? Well, if I could just go out to eat once a month. Well, then shut up. We can do that.
2: We can budget.
0: You don't need to roll your eyes to get that. You need to just give me a dollar amount and I can put it in the budget. You know,
2: that's all a man wants.
0: This is all a man wants is clarity. Yeah, and that really, seriously, this is the argument that most people have. Put a number to it.
2: And then
0: you might have to argue. But until you put a number to it, you don't have an argument.
2: It's just feelings and vibes.
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7: This program is designed to provide accurate and authoritative information with regard to the subject matter covered. This information is given with the understanding that neither the host nor the station is engaged in rendering legal, accounting, or other professional advice. Since the details of your situation are fact-dependent, you should additionally seek the services of a competent professional.
0: So the market was up 17% last year. It's up 11% this year so far. And it was up 23% the year, or 26% the year before. It doesn't always have those kinds of numbers, but it averages about 11% a year. So if it doesn't make any more this year, that would be the average. And it does look like it probably will make more than that this year, based on what's going on. 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Or if you're on YouTube or podcast, just click the link in the description. It'll drop you right there. Kim is in North Carolina. Hi, Kim. How are you?
8: Good.
0: What's up? How can we help?
8: I sold a property, but I'm the bank, and I need to foreclose on it for non-payment for a little over a year.
0: Wow. Yeah, you do.
8: But I'm having trouble finding a lawyer that will do the work.
0: Why?
8: Well, it's either... two people said they were near retirement and they only did traffic court. Other people said they don't do that area. Mm-hmm. I mean, I don't know. If I knew,
0: okay. Hey, just jump on. Can you jump on our website? How old are you, Kim?
8: I'm 51.
0: 51, 5'1".
8: Yes.
0: Oh, cool. Okay. Well, jump on our website at RamseySolutions.com and look up the real estate agent in your area, the Ramsey Trusted real estate agent or agents in your area. Pick up the phone and call them and ask them who, tell them you talked to me on the air and I said you that they would give you a name of a real estate attorney that does foreclosures.
8: Okay.
0: And a real estate agent will know a real estate attorney that does foreclosures. That's what you need. You don't need somebody that did traffic court.
8: Well, no, I mean, they used to do foreclosures, real estate issues, but then they're near retirement, so they're slowing down.
0: Yeah, wrong one.
8: Kind of thing.
0: We want somebody. You've waited too long to do this. You needed to have done this about 5 or 6 or 7 months ago. And now that it's a year late, and you need to get on this week.
8: Oh, I know.
0: Yeah, don't sit on this. I want you to find an attorney in the next 7 days and start the foreclosure. You just make that your mission, okay?
8: Yes. Thank
0: you.
8: Yeah,
0: if you'll go to Ramsey Solutions, to Ramsey Trusted, you can do that. George, you got any other suggestions on how to find one?
2: I mean, that's the best way to do it, RamseySolutions.com/agent, and every real estate agent knows a good real estate attorney because they've worked with a bunch of them.
0: A lot of the title companies that do closings for them also have someone on staff that does foreclosures.
2: Yeah, every closing I've done has an attorney there on site. So.
0: Yeah, but they don't always, sometimes they just do closings. They don't always do foreclosures. But they will know, and I don't know how the market is set up today. Many years ago when I bought foreclosures for a living, there were about five attorneys in Nashville that did probably 90% of the foreclosure business.
2: Yeah.
0: And the big mortgage companies would like bring them a whole box. Here, do these 16, right? And that kind of thing. And so it was Dyke Tatum was one of the guy's names. I haven't talked to Dyke in 25 years. I wonder what Dyke is doing. He's a wonderful guy. But I did a lot of deals with Dyke. Because I was buying the foreclosure, and he was the attorney, and I had to take him the money to stop the foreclosure. Right?
2: Yeah.
0: And so, but those guys
2: I wonder if there's less foreclosures now, so less people are finding that niche.
0: There's plenty. There's plenty. They're just not as profitable as they used to be. But that's how I would do it. I would find someone in the industry, in the real estate industry, that can guide you. Maybe your insurance agent might also know someone, but probably more likely a good real estate agent. And the best way to find one of those is a Ramsey Trusted Agent. And don't take up like 2 hours of the agent's time. Just ask them for the name and the phone
2: number.
0: The name and the phone number, and just jump on it and call them right then and get somebody and get her done. Andrew is in Los Angeles. Hi, Andrew.
9: Wow, I'm talking to Dave Ramsey. How are you doing?
0: Better than I deserve. And George Camel.
2: Can you believe it?
0: Wow.
9: So Dave, my aunt is in her late 60s, and she was recently diagnosed with cancer. She's getting upstairs. Yeah. She's getting her affairs in order, and she has an estate worth around $3 million, and she doesn't have any will or trust. And my family's asked me, I'm the attorney in the family, to help her think through options. So this is the situation. She has one child, my cousin, who's in his mid-20s, and she raised him as a single mother, and they've had a difficult relationship for a long time. He had a lot of serious behavioral issues growing up. He had issues of violence against her. He dropped out of college. My family worked very hard to get him into college. He dropped out his freshman year. He's struggled the whole job. He's losing touch with her, and at this point, he's eventually cut off all contact with her. He does not know that she has cancer.
0: Not exactly a redeemable character. Okay.
9: So far, that's correct. So, we know very little about him, but then this is getting the fact she's going to leave everything to him. That's not where the judgment call is. It's a non-negotiable for her. And we just know very little about him. We're not going to be able to make this decision really in touch with him because there's a lot of volatility that comes from opening up that door. What we know about him is that he recently got married. He's a non-inviter to the wedding. And we know that he's applying himself for a skilled trade. Nobody in the family is opposing him getting this money, but the concern is how do we give it to him? Because I know from listening to your program long enough that getting $3 million can derail somebody's life. And, you know, the best case scenario for us is for him to apply himself and have a stable, constructive, productive life rather than, you know, accidentally having everything go haywire because he suddenly has $3 million and no ability to deal with it.
0: Yeah. Do you do estate planning work?
9: I don't do estate planning. I have general familiarity, and I have,
0: But I mean, I would call one of your buddies in the legal, you know, another attorney that does estate planning work and try to get some suggestions. The only thing that pops into my mind, a couple of thoughts. The first one is a trust with some wild, almost bad B-movie-like traits to the trust. Like, you know. He has to meet these guidelines to see the money. Otherwise, after so many years, the money goes to a charity. Okay? And what would be the guidelines? That he's not committed violence, that he's, I don't know, in church. I don't know. He's held down a job. I don't know. What measure can she put in a trust that of character that a trustee could measure against, you know? An objective, measurable thing that would allow the money to be released. Otherwise, the money is not to be released. Because if she gives money to a bad character, it makes him a super bad character.
9: Right.
0: She is not helping him when she does that. She's harming him.
2: And the money will disappear. instantly.
0: Yeah. So you give money to a jerk, they become a colossal jerk. So
2: you can get really detailed in that trust and decide, hey, at this age, he gets this much. If he follows these guidelines, at this age, he gets a little bit more. The full amount is released at this age.
0: I personally would encourage her, if she wanted to listen to me, not to give him the money. You said it's a non-negotiable, but I really would not give it to him.
9: Is that right?
0: Yeah, I really would. I would give it to someone else or some charity, something that she cares about, someone that would use it well and appreciate it. And this young man's has determined to find his own way, and I would let him.
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7: This program is designed to provide accurate and authoritative information with regard to the subject matter covered. This information is given with the understanding that neither the host nor the station is engaged in rendering legal, accounting, or other professional advice. Since the details of your situation are fact-dependent, you should additionally seek the services of a competent professional.

0: Aaron is with us in Baton Rouge. Hi, Aaron. How are you?
1: Hi, Dave. Hi, George. I'm very happy to get the idea dynamic duo.
2: Appreciate that. I will let John Deloney know.
1: Well, I need some outside-the-box thinking here, or maybe a gut check. Okay. I don't know if I have a money problem or a relationship vision problem with my wife. So we have a baby on the way.
0: Yay.
1: We're both engineers. Yeah, we're very excited. Come September, October, depending on when it happens. Our current expenses a month are about $5,500, but we want to go down to single income. At least that my wife is getting really just overwhelmed with her work and being pregnant, and the thought of having a baby with that is too much. And I agree with her. She works at a chemical plant, so those are crazy hours, crazy work. But with our mortgage and with everything, I see a money problem. We did a mock budget that's about that little over $4,000 a month, but I see us being in the red by about $200 or $300 a month if we went down to single income.
0: Did she see that?
1: Buckling down. I'm sorry?
0: She saw that?
1: She wrote it.
0: Okay.
1: She put it together.
0: And what did she...
1: Now we have about...
0: Okay, so obviously that doesn't work.
1: But
0: so what
1: we
0: do we adjust?
1: $40,000 in savings.
0: What? No, $40,000 in savings will be gone. You can't have a burn rate on your budget. You need the opposite of a burn rate on your budget, and so no, yeah. $40,000 doesn't cover it. It'll be gone in about
1: for
0: 30
1: even
0: seconds.
1: One or 2 years?
0: Hmm? I don't know. I mean,
1: it was going to be a temporary.
0: Something has to adjust. How temporary?
1: And
2: what's going to happen a year after that?
1: 1 or 2 years.
2: And then what happens?
1: She goes back into work, and I'm making more money at my 9-to-5. Not to mention, I have a hobby job, which I could bring in an extra $1,000 to $2,000 a month. But that takes me out of the house, and it's important to her that I'm here, too.
0: Okay. There's no cake and eat it, too. We have to be grown-ups. All right? And
1: yes,
0: so
1: sir.
0: We need a plan that includes no red ink. I don't even care what the plan is, but something's going to be uncomfortable. Let's decide in advance what that is. But no, I would not have a burn rate budget. So let's just decide, are we going to move and get a cheaper house?
2: You guys are engineers. Are we going to
0: sell the car?
2: Look at the process and go, what are all the variables we can change? What must be true?
0: What levers
2: for her to
0: can be
2: home?
0: Flipped?
2: And there's a lot. You have expenses and then you have income. Do we need to downsize in house if this is a sacrifice we want to make long term? Because I would not assume that she's just going to automatically want to go back to work after a year.
0: That's a dumb assumption.
2: What if she loves being home and decides, no, I don't want to go back to work ever? Well, now we have an immediate problem to solve.
0: Yeah, that there's a high probability that's what's coming. The thing I would think is, I think the easiest lever to flip is go from her unreasonable job to some side hustle for her, that she controls the hours. And when the little cherub is asleep, she could work some from home and probably make enough to cover this with a side hustle. She's a freaking engineer.
1: She's a great one.
0: Yeah, but she's got an unreasonable job now from a stress, hours, and so forth standpoint to be a new mommy. I'm not arguing that. You're not arguing that. Okay. But that doesn't disqualify her from creating an income completely in order to largely make her dream come true. Or, you know, you go work your side hustle, and she just says, okay, the cost of me getting to stay home and not work at all is that my husband's going to work some until his income comes up on the day job. That's the cost.
1: Yeah.
0: Or the cost of me staying home. When our children were tiny, we had some friends that we both admired greatly. They had a big, crazy, beautiful home, both professionals. They had their first baby, and they felt like no matter what that she had to be home with the child. It was a decision they made, period, and they sold everything, and they moved to a house that was half the cost of the one they had before, and because they said, what matters to us, what we value more than where we live is that she is at home. That was their value choice, and they were willing to sacrifice to stick with that primary value. And I'm okay with you guys having that as your primary value, but then decide what has to go
2: something
0: for that to work.
2: Something needs to be deprioritized.
0: Yeah, something's got to go.
1: Yes, sir.
2: What does it look like to get your core income up by $5,000 or $10,000? Is it a different title? Is it something else, a different company?
1: Yeah, I'm 26. I'm only 3 years into being an engineer, so I don't have the most leveraging power. And the job I'm at is a great, great job for me to learn for the 10-year engineer, you know?
0: Good, good. So what is your side hustle
1: thing?
0: What's your side hustle?
1: I do live events, so concerts, weddings, festivals, and on some months I can pull an extra couple grand, but I'm working an extra 30 hours on the weekends, so I'm not home and I'm not present, and she's made it apparent that she needs me. And for me, this is not an emergency because we can forecast it and plan it, and emergency funds are for unexpected, but she told me that she is in an emergency right now.
0: Her well-being. Bull crap. Bull crap. Be a grown up. That's a guilt trip from hell. No, that is not okay. That's not an okay statement. I'm the emergency. Oh, good Lord. Seriously, be a grown up, lady. You're a freaking engineer. If you want to stay home with your kid and that's what your calling is as a woman, I got no issue with that. As a matter of fact, I support the decision. But we're not going to call you an emergency. Wah. I get everything I want. No, you don't. You get to be a grown-up like everybody else, and something's got to give. Bubba husband going to be working weekends. You going to pick up a part-time job working from home as your side hustle to cover this difference. Or you guys are selling a stinking house and moving to a house you can afford with you staying at home. Make a decision, grown-up girl. That's what has to happen.
2: If the
0: here.
2: Answer to what sacrifices are we willing to make and the answer is none, then this can't happen.
0: Yeah, the answer is I'm the emergency. That's a four-year-old child. No, I'm not okay with that answer. And if she called me, I would be just as mean to her in person. So
2: you're an equal opportunity.
0: That's just, you know, no. I mean, because I got so my wife is this. She's the opposite. She's hardcore too far the opposite. Okay, so either way on the pendulum, right? But like, you know. We had a baby in April. I filed bankruptcy in September. When she had the baby, I went to the hospital, obviously. I took her to the hospital. Rachel is delivered. I'm sitting there holding Rachel. I'd been there about 4 hours, and she says, you need to go to work. You need to leave the hospital and go to work.
2: Get out of here. I'm good now.
0: Because the lights are going to get cut off if you don't.
2: Wow.
0: You know, I mean, that's the other end of the spectrum. It was actually an accurate statement.
2: She understood the reality of the situation.
0: Yeah, and it wasn't like, I need you. I'm the emergency. Oh, my. She would have strangled. That if one of my daughters had said that, my wife would have strangled him.
2: I love that about Sharon. She tells it like it is.
0: You need to go to work. Get up and leave the hospital. So, you know, so we had a guy apply for, paternity?
2: Paternity leave, yes.
0: Doesn't want to work because they had a baby. And my wife's like, fire him. And I'm like, oh, no, you can't do that.
2: Brutal.
0: That's illegal. She's like, I don't care. He's a wuss. Fire him.
2: No, it's not because that's because he's a wuss, Dave. That's why you need to get rid of this guy.
0: What kind of guy does that? In her world, a hillbilly world, that does not compute.
2: Yeah.
0: You know? So I'm like, honey, it's illegal. You can't do that. So we're not going to be doing that. But instead, we will listen patiently, and then there'll be FMLA. But, my God. Yeah. So
2: I think we need to have Sharon taking some of these calls.
0: When you're a grown-up, ladies and gentlemen, you don't get to declare yourself the emergency. Sorry.
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4: I am from the 1900s, that time when we had it all. We had outhouse races, tiny bathrooms on four wheels careening downhill. What could possibly go wrong? We had rubber chicken throwing contests. Talk about foul play. We had no cell phones, no internet. People took risks. Some of them lived. Life was fast-paced then. It's faster now. But reading the Gospels, I can't find Jesus in a rush. He waited 30 years to preach his first sermon. The disciples had to wake him up to calm the storm. God is not the author of hurry. The concept of walking with God appears over 400 times in the Bible. Jesus was the 3-mile-an-hour God. Let's walk with him today.
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6: This program is designed to provide accurate and authoritative information with regard to the subject matter covered. This information is given with the understanding that neither the host nor the station is engaged in rendering legal, accounting, or other professional advice. Since the details of your situation are fact-dependent, you should additionally seek the services of a competent professional.
0: Welcome back to the Ramsey Show in the Fairwinds Credit Union Studio. I'm Dave Ramsey. George Kamel, Ramsey Personality, is my co-host. Amanda is in Houston. Hi, Amanda. How are you?
7: I'm doing well. How are you today?
0: Better than I deserve. What's up?
7: Hi. So kind of nervous, and I know this question is very ridiculous, but my husband wants to get a hair transplant, but I'm going to be laid off at the end of this month. Should we pull from our house savings account so that he can do that? It would be roughly $5,000 to $7,000.
0: You're asking a bald guy and another guy with perfect hair about a transplant.
7: I know. I was like, that is kind of funny. Dave was going to be on. I'm like,
2: I need to see a picture.
0: We need Rachel here with the hair extensions to chime in on this.
2: She just got hers cut off.
0: They just took the hair extensions out. She's back to short hair girl.
2: How long has he been wanting this transplant?
7: Well, he just really started getting insecure about his hair in the last maybe like 6 months to a year.
0: How old is he?
7: Been getting kind of like more and more noticeable. He's 28. And based on what his dad's hairline looks like, it's not looking too good in the next
2: He sees the writing on the wall.
0: The pattern is male pattern baldness. Oh, my God.
2: I'd be pretty insecure about your household income right now over hair. When are you going to be laid off?
7: I know. And that's what I'm saying. I'm more worried about that. And he just kind of like, he's more the free spirit. And it's like, work out. And
0: what does he make?
7: Numbers, like,
0: what does he make?
7: He makes. And again, I know this is also going to sound ridiculous, but he makes $120,000 with bonus.
0: Okay, and what do you make?
7: Plus bonus. Right now, I make about $83,000.
0: And what do you do?
7: I'm in supply chain.
0: And oh, wonderful! And you know you're getting laid off at the end of June.
7: Yes.
0: And you've known that for how long?
7: About a month and a half now. And
0: why don't you have a new job?
7: I've been applying for jobs and networking, and I've had only 2 interviews and probably applied to 200 to 300 jobs at this point.
0: Applying for jobs, as you have found, does not work.
7: No,
0: actually,
7: not at all.
0: Actually connecting to someone inside the organization that knows someone that knows someone that knows you. Someone gets your name out of the stack. We get 15,000. Listen, whoa. We get 15,000 applications a year at Ramsey. We hire a few hundred people. So putting your name in the mix with 15,000 is useless. Don't even waste your time. So you've got to find someone to connect with the proximity principle, and I'll send you that book, and you should have a job by now because supply chain is a high sought after wonderful career field that you're in. That's awesome. And how much is in the house savings fund?
7: $29,000.
0: Okay.
2: Do you guys have other savings?
7: We have a $49,000 emergency fund.
2: That's good.
7: Right. And then we have like 401ks and all that, but we don't count that.
0: And you guys are how old? You told me this.
7: I'm 27 and he's 28.
0: Yeah, you did. Okay, thank you. All right. You're right. It is kind of a funny question, but it's also not ridiculous. It's something he cares about, and you guys have done very well with money up until you losing your job. His timing for the question is really horrible. And his suggestion to not buy a home instead I want some hair, I don't think I'm going to make that trade. But is it completely irresponsible to spend $5,000 on this for him. No, not in your old situation. So what I would do is say, okay, under these scenarios is where I would get the money. Both of you are now, when you get your new job, you got to save up an extra $5,000 out of your budget, and then he does it. And so it might be Christmas. Merry Christmas, you know.
7: Yeah, and that's probably when we'd want to go get it done anyway.
0: Yeah, so just cash flow it with your new job and with as a budget item. But I there's just something that everyone listening, including me and George and you, it just feels weird to do plastic surgery instead of a down payment on a house.
7: Yes.
2: When you're in a stressful time on top of that with the layout.
0: Well, you're not going to buy a house right now anyway. You got to wait till you get your job. But I don't think I'm going to use my down payment for Botox, a boob job, or get hair. I'm just not. I mean, it's my down payment money, you know.
2: So earmark separate money so that you're not robbing.
0: Those things are all okay if somebody wants to do them. That's what you want to spend your money on. That's okay. I'm not mad about that. And I'm not making any bald jokes. I'm the bald guy. I can't do that. That's completely illegal. It's against federal law.
2: And Dave can afford a hair transplant. He has chosen not to on his own volition.
0: I've embraced it. You know.
2: It's a good look for him.
0: I do remember where he is. I'm laughing to myself. I don't know if I should tell this story or not. So what happens is, and I bet you your husband's the same way, I start losing my hair first in the back. Is that where he's going thin in the back?
7: No, he's got a widow's, a really hard widow's peak, and he's losing it all in the front.
0: Right in the front. Okay, because I was losing mine like back here, you know, in the back, and so I didn't know it.
2: No one told you?
0: Well, that's the problem. So I go play, just how many thousands of years ago, I go play racquetball, and I got in the shower, and I got out, and I got my hair dryer out, and my buddy starts laughing at me. He's like, you don't need a hair dryer, dude.
2: Oh, no.
0: And this is when I realized I was bald. I knew it was getting thin, but I never thought anything about it. But him
2: how
0: making
2: old were you?
0: Fun of me, and I actually know his name. I could say it right now, and I won't. But this guy completely shamed me in the locker room with my hair dryer. Last time I ever used a hair dryer in my life, except to dry some clothing one time. But, yeah, oh, too funny. No, anyway, yeah, I just embraced it and went on. Of course, I was too broke to do anything about it. You guys aren't.
2: Well, I would not use my
0: down payment money. I would do it if it's something that means something to him, but I would do it as a budget item after you get back to work. What do you think, George?
2: Yeah, I agree with that. The stipulation would be you're working again, and we save up different money outside of this down payment fund or emergency fund.
0: Yeah, I just...
2: Then you'll feel good about it.
0: I would feel shallow to use my down payment money for a home for my family for my own cosmetic benefit.
2: Yes.
0: I would feel shallow.
2: It's not like a
0: health
2: situation.
0: And I think I might
2: situation.
0: Even call you shallow if you did that. So
2: just wear a hat for 6 months. That does the trick, too.
0: I'd still do that.
2: But I know where this is coming from, Dave. I've seen this. I bet he's being served up all of these videos on Instagram and TikTok of these trips to Turkey.
0: Well, once you enter in something, you get in the algorithm, then you get sucked into the vortex.
2: But all these influencers are going to Turkey and getting their hair transplants. And so that's what this is.
0: How do you know this?
2: 100%. If we had her on the line, she'd say, yep. He's going to Turkey. It's a special thing.
0: Turkey?
2: Yep. Specific to Turkey.
0: The average household income in Turkey is $5,800. I'm going there to spend $5,000 on my hair?
2: I think it's not approved in America or something. Oh. I don't know all the details, but I think that's why people go to Turkey.
0: You're going to get Turkish hair.
2: Yep. It's thick. I don't know how they do it, Dave.
0: This is too much, George.
2: I'm too scared to
0: Google it. The things you know about, because I'm not on social media and you are, blow my mind.
2: I don't know how it showed up in my feed either, Dave.
0: Well, you got perfect hair, so they were shopping.
2: I was just intrigued.
0: They were shopping.
2: They
0: wanted to look like you.
2: I do like the before and after. You see those billboards, and you're like, that's clearly photoshopped.
0: Mine's gotten so thin. I used to, for a while there, I kind of had that late Sean Connery version for a little while going, but not even that anymore. It's so thin.
2: Man, can I say you look younger than you did 25 years ago?
0: With the comb over? Yeah, the little comb over thing. And the Mr. Magoo glasses.
2: Oh.
0: They didn't do it for me. Yeah.
2: I miss that era of Dave.

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1: 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Since the details of your situation are fact-dependent, you should additionally seek the services of a competent professional.
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3: That's the first one I've heard.
2: I'm sure of that. 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Just real truth from Ramsey. 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Laurie is in Salt Lake City. Hi, Laurie. How are you?
4: Hi, Dave. Hi, George. I'm fantastic.
2: Good. What's up?
4: Well, I've been a stay-at-home mom for 32 years, and my youngest just got married a few years ago and moved out, so we're empty nesters, and now my husband thinks it's the perfect time for me to go to work and try and contribute something to our finances, but I just don't want to, and I have a lot of reasons why I don't want to, but I just don't want to, and I want to know if I'm okay in that opinion.
2: Does the family need the money?
4: No, I don't feel that we do. Our home is paid off. We don't want for anything from paycheck to paycheck.
2: You have money going into retirement?
4: Yeah, my husband puts about 35% of his check in retirement. He currently has about $680,000 in retirement, and he will have a little over $1 million when he retires in 8 years.
2: Yeah, and what's your home worth?
4: Our home and our acreage is about $560,000. We paid it off last year. We have no consumer debt.
2: So you're worth $1 million to $1.5 million. And he makes what a year?
4: $118,000.
2: Okay. What is it that you're unable to do that the income you earn he thinks is worth it? The family is unable to do X because you don't work and he wants you to go work.
4: Yeah, we're not unable to do anything. We go on cruises, we eat out, we buy things when we need them. We don't

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1: It's just extra money.
2: That's not a problem.
1: On the money.
2: That doesn't solve a problem.
1: Mm-mm.
2: So is it that he's worried you're not going to have purpose and get stir crazy and do retail therapy? Like, what is he actually concerned about?
1: I think he's just hyper fixated on now I have the ability to add to the income of the family. He tells me that no amount of money will ever be enough in retirement. And
2: see,
1: I said $1 million.
2: There's a fear behind all of this.
1: Could spend.
3: Yeah, there's a lack of contentment. Okay.
2: He is worried that you guys won't be okay.
3: Okay, there's two.
1: Mm-hmm.
3: I don't know how to solve this for you guys as a couple, and you may end up having to sit down with someone. But there's two issues that are at the core of this, and they're both spiritual. Okay. Spiritual issue number one is contentment, and that's a spiritual decision. When is enough enough? And he can't get there, and so he's never going to gain from hitting his money goals any kind of peace because he can't, because he makes statements like and believes things like there's never enough for retirement, and so that's a fear-based thing. You guys are in good shape. You're millionaires, and you started from nothing. Congratulations. You're Baby Steps millionaires. You follow the stuff. You did it. So way to go. That's problem number one. And I can't fix that for someone else. I can just point it out and then let them decide if they want to work on it or not. But John Deloney always says around here on issues in your life that are giving you angst, you have to solve for peace. And in this case, solving for peace is sitting down at the foot of Jesus and saying, all right, Lord, help me find peace about this money stuff. Because the way I was brought up, my work ethic, something is driving me, because this fear-based stuff is driving me, and I can't find contentment. And so I know where to direct him to, but I can't do it for him. Then the second thing, and this is even more problematic for me, because it's personal. My wife left the workplace when my oldest daughter was born. Our first child was born. She's been at home the entire time. And she did not go back to work when the youngest child left home either, which is where you guys are. We were multimillionaires by then. We had plenty of money. You've got plenty of money. She did not need to go back to work. And frankly, I did not want her to, because I enjoy her being available if I want to go do something. And she's not tied down by a boss, you know? And so, if I want her to go with me when I'm going to do an event in New York, or we're flying up to New York City to do something, she can go with me. I can be on Fox and we can go to a play and go out to eat. But she can't do that if she's got a boss, right? And so I didn't want her to. I wanted her. So that's selfish on my part. But here's the core thing that I want to address that's bothering me. And I've had a hard time convincing my wife of this, and I need to convince your husband of this. One of the reasons that Dave Ramsey is a major national brand and has 35 plus years of successful radio career contiguous without ever leaving the air, New York Times bestselling, 8 number one bestselling books, 1,000 team members, and hundreds of millions of dollars of revenue, is because my wife was a successful mom. If I had to go home and deal with a bunch of crap every day, I couldn't have gotten the things done that I've gotten done down here at the office. If I was having to deal with drama, and I was having to deal with neediness, and I was having to deal with high maintenance, and you were none of those. So you performed a very professional, high-end, well-done job of mother and home economist, and he needs to give you credit for that. I'm giving my wife credit for it, and it's not false credit. I promise you, I've seen men and women who were, their potential in the marketplace was derailed by a high-maintenance spouse.

0: Mine was quite the opposite, and your husband's was quite the opposite. Darling, you are the reason that you guys have $1 million, not his piddly little $118,000 job. You are the reason because your children haven't milked you completely dry like a whole bunch of entitled millennial brats have done to their parents, because you raised good kids. You raised people of character. You are the reason that the wealth is there. You've already earned more than he has. You just didn't get economic credit for it in the way our system is set up. So I'm kind of pissed off at him right now.
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9: This program is designed to provide accurate and authoritative information with regard to the subject matter covered. This information is given with the understanding that neither the host nor the station is engaged in rendering legal, accounting, or other professional advice. Since the details of your situation are fact-dependent, you should additionally seek the services of a competent professional.
0: Renee is in Sacramento. Hi, Renee. How are you?
10: Hi, good afternoon.
0: Afternoon. What's up?
10: I am needing to be pointed in a direction. My mother passed away in 2024, and my sister and I have inherited her commercial properties. And they have tenants in them currently, so there is rental income coming into the trust. The properties are going to be deeded over to my sister and I, and I was told that we will likely need to establish an LLC for the rental income to flow into and then expenses to be paid out of. The caveat is that my sister has a history of stealing half of $756,000 and not paying her share of our father's income and estate taxes timely. So that led to me being threatened with garnishment from the IRS because I was the only one gainfully employed.
0: How many properties are involved in this transaction and what are they worth?
10: One was appraised at $4.2 million. Mm-hmm. And one was appraised at $2.4
0: million. Mm-hmm. Okay.
10: I don't want to be on a bank account with someone who has stolen money from me.
0: I don't blame you. Why don't you just sell both properties and you guys go on your way?
10: That was the original plan. There is someone interested in purchasing the lesser valued property, but he can't purchase it right now. So he wants to lease it for 5 years.
0: Well, then he's not your buyer. Why don't you just get somebody else to buy it?
10: Unfortunately, the decision is not up to me. My mom left all decisions to be made by a trustee. Mm-hmm. So, and I am a lesser beneficiary. My sister's 60%. I'm 40%. So I don't really have a say.
11: Is the trustee aware of her behavior?
10: He is. And personally, I think it's a conflict of interest, but he is also my sister's trustee.
0: Well, you need legal counsel to force the trustee to sell the, to liquidate the properties, because you don't need to be in any kind of a deal with her, period.
10: Yes. Okay.
0: Because the, and so I don't care what we facilitate here. I mean, you could sell the $4 million one and you take $3 million and she takes the other property and $1 million. It's not 50-50, but yeah, whatever 60-40 works out.
10: Yeah.
0: Mm-hmm. So, but I mean, you could sell that property and take your share out of that.
11: It's about 1.68 million.
0: See, so there's 6 million and you have 40%. So 2.4 is yours, right?
10: Right.
0: And the other property, the little property is worth what?
10: 2.4.
0: Well, why don't you just take that and give her the other one?
10: I offered to do that, and the trustee declined.
0: Why?
10: Because the person who is in the process of purchasing it, he really wants to give this person the chance of the opportunity of owning that property.
0: Why? Who is this person?
10: This person was a longtime manager for my parents' business.
0: Mm-hmm. Is the business operating in that property?
10: Our family business ceased in March of 2024.
0: Okay.
10: There is another retail business in there now, and he is managing that business.
0: I think you and your attorney need to sit down with the trustee in person and explain to them that we're not going to accept a process by which I end up in business with my sister. If you continue to push that agenda, we're going to sue you.
10: Okay.
0: I think that's you and your attorney need to sit down with your trustee and explain that. Because the trustee's job, their fiduciary responsibility, is not for someone that's not a member of the trust to do good for the family general manager. That's not his job. He's violating his fiduciary responsibility. His fiduciary responsibility is to the beneficiaries of the trust, which is you and your sister. So what benefits the two of you? And when you explain to him that you are not going to accept being pushed into business with your sister, that we are going to break this up, you know, as a matter of fact, there's nothing that keeps him from deeding the 2.4 to you and the 4 to your sister, if and then you deal with the guy. You don't have to sell the 2.4. You could become the owner of it. And you're waiting on the other guy to take 5 years to buy you out. You could do that.
10: We could. However, my sister is refusing. My sister wants to make sure that I end up with as little as possible.
0: Honey, that's not up to your sister. Your sister doesn't have a say in this.
10: I understand. But because she's the bigger beneficiary, the trustee has explained it to me that if he doesn't follow her wishes as the majority beneficiary,
0: if he doesn't follow your wishes, he's going to get sued.
10: Okay.
0: He needs to understand that.
10: Okay.
0: Yeah, it's time for you to take the gloves off and punch some people in the nose here, because these people are just, you know, you don't have to be mean about it, but you just got to be real tough and just like, guys. Let's start with a baseline here. She's a crook, and I'm not going to be in business with her. So we're not forming an LLC, and we're not going to own and operate property together. That's not an option. If you continue to push that agenda, I'm going to sue all of you. And we're going to be in court, and I'm going to screw up your lives for the next 5 years. And I'm going to have to spend $100,000 in legal fees, but I'm going to do it. Okay? Or we can work out something where I get my share of the property and go on my merry way. It's a pretty obvious thing that the 2.4 mathematically lines up with that. Yeah. And she can have the 4 and I'll have the 2. And Mr. Trustee, God help you. You're out of business. You got nothing to do now.
11: It's actually a good deal for them because she's legally owed 2.64 out of her share, and she's going to take on the 2.4 property. So
0: I would take a loss to get rid of this barrel of fish hooks, yes.
11: Yeah, I mean, but they're going to gain 240 grand just by going through with this, by giving her this other property. So it sounds like it's just vengeance.
0: And then
11: I
0: may or may not deal with this general manager from the former business and all this stuff. I don't. It'll be up to me because now I own that property. You don't have to sell it. And you want to work with the guy, that'd be an added thing to make the deal work, right? But if you don't want to work with the guy, you don't even have to do that. So, yeah, I think you need an attorney that has a really titanium backbone that walks in there and just smiles and says, we're going to dance. Do you want to dance? We don't have to dance, but if you continue to play the music, we're going to dance. And you just kind of have to have these discussions and take all their mythology and their feelings off the table because I'm threatening you. That's what I, you know, that's where it needs to come down to. I'm coming after you. And because otherwise you're going to end up getting screwed again, some more. And you're right. Leopards don't change their spots. LLCs don't protect you from people who are irresponsible and crooked. It's just a more fabulous, sophisticated way to get screwed.
11: You can't change people. Don't do business with them.
0: Yeah, don't stay. You know, if you know somebody, you know, crocodiles bite, so don't put your hand in their mouth. Hello. It's not hard.
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17: This program is designed to provide accurate and authoritative information with regard to the subject matter covered. This information is given with the understanding that neither the host nor the station is engaged in rendering legal, accounting, or other professional advice. Since the details of your situation are fact-dependent, you should additionally seek the services of a competent professional.
0: Laura is in New York City. Hi, Laura. How are you?
18: Very good. Thank you, Dave and friends, for talking with me.
0: Sure. What's up?
18: I'm a 58-year-old divorced woman with a $1.25 million life insurance policy, whole life insurance policy, that I have let lapse. I can reinstate it. It would be a hardship. And the $8,000 premiums going forward still would be a hardship. I guess my question is, I'm on the verge of canceling it, and I will be hit with a $50,000 tax bill, of course.
0: Who said?
18: What should I do? My accountant confirmed it, and the insurance guy who sold me the policy 25 years ago also said.
0: Well, I don't trust him because he sold you crap.
18: Right.
0: But the the only way you have a taxable gain on a cash value policy is if your withdrawal amount exceeds the amount you put into the policy throughout the lifetime of the policy. Every dollar you put into it forms the basis. I cannot believe that you've had a $250,000 gain on this policy. I don't believe it.
18: I have some figures.
11: So what is the cash value and how much did you pay in premiums?
18: Okay, the cash value is $361,000. Of the gains is $169,000. So I guess that math we put
0: the,
18: in
0: the gains,
18: 192.
11: How much did you pay in premiums, though?
18: What we put in, it was $8,000 a year for about 25 years. That math should be close to 192, 190.
0: Yeah, 200 grand.
18: Okay.
0: Okay. And so that gives you the 169 gain. All right.
18: Yes. I'm leaning towards cashing it in.
0: Yeah, I'm going to cash it in. I'm just, I got to tell you, I've been doing this for almost 40 years, and I've seen like four policies that actually had a gain. I mean, I'm aghast that you actually have a gain. And so I'm still stuck there. But I'm glad you have a gain.
18: He said it did quite well. Yeah. He said it did quite well, I guess.
0: Well, no, not really. I mean,
11: maybe compared to money in the
0: mattress. If you had put in $200,000 into a mutual fund, you'd probably have about eight times more money. So it didn't do quite well.
18: Yeah. Okay.
0: But,
18: okay.
0: But it did do quite well compared to the other crappy sales. Yeah.
18: Okay.
0: Wow.
18: All right.
11: So you need to pay the $8,000 to reinstate it before you can cash it
0: and
11: out.
0: And keep paying it forever. Yeah. Yeah.
18: Right. Yeah. Okay. Pay it. I have to pay the $8,000 to reinstate it, and then I think in August is the next $8,000.
0: Yeah.
18: And
0: I'm coming to the conclusion that the figures you have, I think, are accurate, even though it's very, very rare. I want to triple check the basis numbers and the actual gain. Because if they write you a check, the cash surrender value at the time you cancel the policy is 361. Is that what you're telling me? They're going to send you a $361,000 check.
18: Yes.
0: Okay. All right. Then if 200 is the basis, then you have 160 gain. And, yeah, taxes might be approaching 50 grand, depending on your situation on the 160 gain. That's possible. But, of course, you're going to have $361,000 in your pocket to pay 50. You're going to net. But I think you can take that if you live a few years and invest that money. And if you put it in a low turnover mutual fund, you would have a lot more money and you would have a lot less taxes on a lot more money if you take that, even after the $50,000 hit. So I'm 100% sure I'm doing it anyway. But I do want to triple check the numbers, okay? Because here's the thing. Sometimes these whole life companies, because they're so freaking scammy, that they will give you a cash value number that's different than the cash surrender value number.
18: Okay. Oh, so I should double check.
0: Yeah, so if you don't get a $361,000 check that you can cash and put that number into your bank account, then these numbers are wrong.
18: Okay.
0: So you're
18: saying 360.
0: Yeah. So you said 361 is your cash value number that you're going to get if you cancel out.
18: Yes.
0: Okay. If that's true, then you got a $50,000 tax bill based on the numbers you gave me. I don't disagree. And I would do it anyway. And I would cash it out, and I would take the remaining $310,000 and after taxes, and I would invest that well, and I would be glad to be rid of these people. But I'm still afraid that they're going to come back and say, well, that's your cash value number, but your cash surrender number that we're actually going to send you a check for isn't that much.
11: Yeah.
0: Oof. I'm afraid. But I hope I'm wrong. I hope you have to pay taxes because you get $361,000. That would be a better deal for you.
11: Yeah, this final receipt of this tax bill is just one final nail in the coffin.
0: So
11: let's
0: recap here. All right. Number one, this is a very rare situation. Number two, when you hear people say these dumb things on TikTok in particular, it's come back again that, oh, well, cash value is tax-free investing. Did you guys hear tax-free? I didn't hear tax-free. Did you hear tax? I didn't hear tax.
11: A lot of taxes there.
0: Did you hear tax free? I heard lots of taxes. Big taxes.
11: Like, you can borrow against it. It's
0: amazing.
11: It's what the wealthy people do.
0: Yeah, well, wealthy people are sitting in New York City calling me saying, I don't want to do this anymore.
11: I was going to calculate to see if she had just invested that instead of putting in this policy, what
0: $8,000 a year.
11: That's $666 a month for 25 years.
0: Yeah, let's just see
11: starting from
0: is.
11: Zero.
0: That's going to be scary.
11: You're talking on the low end, 800 grand on the. You're talking $1 million at 11% return.
0: So she missed out on $640,000 because this is that bad a product.
11: That's a big ouchie. So when he said,
0: there's no taxes, just remember this call. Okay.
11: Oh.
0: The only way there's no taxes is if you don't make any money.
11: That's true.
0: That's the way there's no taxes.
11: Life
0: or
11: hack.
0: If you borrow money, because borrowed money is not taxable. You don't get taxed if you go to the bank and borrow $100,000. You don't have to count that as income. It's borrowed money. And if you borrow your own money even, because you borrow cash borrow against your own cash value, which is borrowing your own money, paying them interest to borrow your own money,
11: which makes
0: then you don't
11: sense.
0: Have taxes, but you did pay interest, and you do look kind of stupid.
11: But then you use after-tax money to pay it back. Okay.
0: Oh, there's that. Which is kind of like paying taxes.
11: Ding, ding,
0: the
11: ding.
0: The $8,000 thing. But you could have had $1 million. Instead, you got $361. And, oh, by the way, if that was in a good mutual fund, it'd be taxed at capital gains rate, not ordinary income. This is taxed at ordinary income. These people should be ashamed of themselves that sell this stuff.
11: $8,000 a year for 25 years. That's some
0: it
11: brutal
0: should have been $1 million, and it's 361. So can
11: it's
0: you
11: a real life
0: well,
11: example.
0: Our calculator, it doesn't run backwards and allow you to calculate the rate of return she got. I think it's about a 3% rate of return.
11: Oh, I could probably calculate that.
0: You put in the N number?
11: 3% is about 300 grand. So 3.5 is 318. So
0: I got pretty close. Look at me.
11: We're at about it's closer it's
0: three,
11: to 3.5%.
0: She made 3.5% on her money.
11: About 4.3
0: for a 25-year investment. She made 3.5% on her money. So anyone that's in the insurance business that wants to sell you an investment, tell them to stick to insurance because their investments suck.
11: Complex does not mean better. It just means a bigger commission for the person
0: she
11: selling it.
0: She made 3.5% on her money.
11: I want to know how rich the guy is that sold it to her. Go look at the house he's living in. You paid for it.
0: Wow.
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23: This program is designed to provide accurate and authoritative information with regard to the subject matter covered. This information is given with the understanding that neither the host nor the station is engaged in rendering legal, accounting, or other professional advice. Since the details of your situation are fact-dependent, you should additionally seek the services of a competent professional.
0: Welcome back to the Ramsey Show in the Fairwinds Credit Union Studio. Aaron is with us in Canada. Hi, Aaron. How are you?
24: I'm good. Thank you for taking my call.
0: Sure. What's up?
24: I'm calling because my late boyfriend died about 4 years ago, and with his family was very supportive, and I wound up inheriting all of his assets. And since then, I have maintained his tradition of gifting each of his nieces and nephews a cash fund for educational experiences every year. But I've recently gotten engaged, and my new fiancé does not think it is appropriate for me to continue doing this. And I feel stuck with what is the best way to move forward.
0: How did you end up inheriting the assets? Did he have a will?
24: So he did not have a will. I was listed as his beneficiary on his life insurance, but we were together for 8 years. So we did qualify as common law partners.
0: And so the courts awarded you the assets then?
24: The courts awarded me the assets. And I essentially, the last 4 years of our relationship, I had been in school and he'd really been financially supporting both of us.
0: Yeah.
24: So I had gone to his parents and I said,
0: the whole situation was treated as if you were married.
24: Yes.
0: Okay.
24: But I had gone to his family and I said, I don't feel entitled to all of this. So let's figure out how to share it between siblings and his parents. And they had said, no, we feel very strongly that Cameron would want you to have all of it and we're fine and you keep it.
0: Okay. And how much is all of this?
24: Between the life insurance and the house and his savings and pension payout, it wound up being about $1.6 million, a little less.
0: Okay. And how much do you gift to the children?
24: It's $1,000 a year. And there are three nieces and nephews, but there's a fourth on the way. And my intention, you know, right after Cameron had died was he used to give them $300 a year, but I decided I'm going to do $1,000 a year until they're 18. And then, you know, a nice college graduation gift. And then, you know, over 18 years then with the four, it will come up to about $80,000 total.
0: Okay, so you inherited a bunch of money, over $1 million, mm-hmm. as a common law wife from your ex, and you were in a relationship with him for 8 years, and so his family is still... You know, you're still emotionally attached to his family, which is logical. I mean,
24: yes.
0: If we just pretend, let's just change the numbers, change the scenario very slightly and say you were a widow, that you were married.
24: Mm-hmm.
0: Okay. Let's just change the discussion and say that, because that's how the law is treating this. Okay.
24: Yes.
0: And how his family treated it, for that matter. And you said,
24: yes.
0: Okay, you know, my husband who passed away 8 years ago has three nieces and nephews that meant a lot. He used to give them $300. I give him $1,000. So it's $3,000 or $4,000 with the new baby on the way a year out of $1.6 million.
24: Exactly.
0: Whoopee. Who cares?
11: I mean, the interest in the savings
0: why
11: account
0: is this inappropriate?
24: So my new fiance, he comes from a very large family. He's one of seven kids, and he feels that it's not appropriate for me to prioritize my late partner's family over his. So he thinks it is most appropriate for me to stop gifting this money or to gift an even amount to his nieces and nephews.
11: I don't think it's about fairness. I think he doesn't like the emotional attachment.
0: If this was a boyfriend you broke up with, I would probably agree with him.
24: Mm-hmm.
0: But he died.
24: Yeah.
0: How old is your fiance?
24: 32.
0: It's kind of an immature approach. I mean,
24: yeah.
0: why can he not just stand back and say, this lady that I'm going to marry comes with, she's a package, and a package includes her past, just like my package mm-hmm. includes my past, and her past includes... $4,000 out of $1.6 million, which is irrelevant.
24: Yeah.
0: You're buying a biscuit. I mean, it's not like you're giving a high percentage or something. If you were giving them $100,000 a year or something, I might go, well, wait a minute. But, I mean, it's an irrelevant mm-hmm. amount of money. And
24: yeah, it's just meant to be summer camp, you know, and dance classes. But I think, like, he's met my late partner's family and he knows I see them every summer and he's always been very supportive, but I think he comes from a family that does not, $1,000 is realistically kind of a drop in the bucket to my late partner's family, but that amount for his nieces and nephews would be more substantial.
0: But that's irrelevant.
24: Mm-hmm.
0: For him to ask you to do that is inappropriate.
24: Okay.
0: That's what's inappropriate. Not you giving the other kids money. For him to dare to feel entitled for his family, because his family's poor, that they should be getting some of your money, that's inappropriate.
24: Okay.
0: Yeah, I the way you've presented this, maybe we left something out or maybe we didn't understand something, but the way you presented this does not leave your fiance in a very good light.
11: Yeah, I think we need to grow here and get some maturity and go, okay, this money was meant for this. She's carrying out the wishes and tradition over here. This is not clinging to some past. You clearly love him. He loves you.
0: You know, even if it was just weird or awkward, it's not that much money.
11: It's not $100,000 a year.
0: I'm not going to pick a fight with my wife over this. You know? I mean, there's a few things I might pick a fight, you know, over money.
11: Yeah.
0: And it might be over a small amount, but this is... And then the argument is a false narrative that somehow his family...
11: Is entitled to...
0: Is they're not even in this discussion. The $1.6 million is hers. It's not his family's.
11: I would look at that as a blessing. Like, what a legacy this guy left to my now fiance.
0: Yeah.
11: And how it set her up.
0: And, you know, you're going to be marrying a millionaire.
11: Exactly. So I'm not going to focus on this little speck over here.
0: See, him being concerned about his extended family, he didn't want it for himself. He wasn't being selfish in that regard, is the very reason I talk about having a prenup.
11: In situations like this.
0: Where there's extreme difference in net worth, like she's got $1.6 million, she needs a prenup, so that his family doesn't think, or he doesn't think his family...
11: They don't come after her.
0: Exactly.
11: Saying, well, they deserve a pile of money, too.
0: Sorry, we have a prenup. Yeah. Let's go ahead and state outside. Go ahead and state up front. Your family gets nada. Nothing. And if you leave, you get nothing. This is the prenup.
11: Yeah.
0: Or if I kick you out, you get nothing. You know, so yeah, that because of it exposes the crazy weirdness. Yeah, the actual inappropriate one is him. That's the strange part of the call. Interesting.
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23: This program is designed to provide accurate and authoritative information with regard to the subject matter covered. This information is given with the understanding that neither the host nor the station is engaged in rendering legal, accounting, or other professional advice. Since the details of your situation are fact-dependent, you should additionally seek the services of a competent professional.
0: Our scripture of the day is Exodus 15:13. In your unfailing love, you will lead the people you have redeemed. In your strength, you will guide them to your holy dwelling. Simon Sinek said, the joy of leadership comes from seeing others achieve more than they thought they were capable of. Beth is in Wilmington, Delaware. Hi, Beth. How are you?
3: I'm good. How are you guys?
0: Better than I deserve. What's up?
3: So I'm trying to learn about retirement planning, because nobody's ever taught me. I don't really have a mom or a dad, like a personal person to go to. I don't know anything about accounts, investing, long-term savings. I want to make smart financial decisions, but I honestly don't know where to start. I didn't know if maybe you could possibly help me.
0: Sure.
11: You called just the show. Well, I'm proud of you for going, hey, I'm 38. It's not too late for me to build wealth. And a part of that is setting the foundation. So we teach a process called the baby steps, and that involves getting out of debt, having an emergency fund, paying for the past so that you can then build for the future with all of this margin. Because that's the main reason people don't invest. Number one, they're scared, they don't understand it. And number two is they don't have the money to do it. So where are you at on this financial journey?
3: Okay, so 3 years ago, we filed for a Chapter 13 bankruptcy, so we no longer have any debt. Because of my medical, we sold our home. We now no longer have a mortgage. We paid for a brand new, well, not brand new, close to brand new home, so we have no mortgage. Currently, I have maybe less than $3,000 in medical debt. It's new since then. We make $157,000 a year I make about 75. He makes about 82, 90, depending, you know, how much overtime he has. We don't have any credit cards. So that's kind of where we are financially.
0: You guys have any money saved at all?
3: That's the problem. That's where we keep going. Where are we going wrong? We have no money saved. Right now, currently, if I look at my bank account, we have $48.
11: That's a budgeting problem. And so we have an app called Every Dollar that we will gift to you, the premium version, so you connect your bank accounts. And you need to start making a plan for every dollar because you guys don't have an income problem. You got a spending problem.
3: Yeah.
11: So when you do that budget, it'll show you pretty quick where all your money's going when you start to list out every line item compared to your income. And the goal is to have money left over because you're probably taking home, what, $9,000 at least a month?
3: Yeah, you are about right. And I also get bonuses. I get about $2,000 in bonuses at the end of the month, depending. Yeah. Depending.
0: So yeah. I think you open that app after you get off. We're going to give it to you. And you sit down with your husband tonight, turn off the television, all distractions. And then say, all right, let's start looking at June. We're right here at the 1st of June. Let's say, all right, June's income is here. What are we going to do with June's income? And give every one of those dollars a name, an assignment that the two of you agree to. And when every dollar is assigned for $9,000, you're going to look down and go, where are we spending all this money? Because you're going to have trouble finding it all. Because there's a lot of waste in disorganization and in impulse. And when you don't have a plan to guide you that you stick to, you have disorganization and impulse. And so, you know, you're going to look down and see what you spend on Amazon and gag. You're going to look down and see what you spend on restaurants and go, oh, my God, no wonder we have no money. And you're going to look down and spend on whatever. So you don't have a car payment. You don't have a student loan. You don't have any debt except this little $3,000 debt.
3: That's the other thing. Okay, so no, I don't have student loans, thank the Lord. I do have a car payment debt, which is $900 a month. It's about $61,000 in total. I have been paying on that since 2023.
0: That would be a debt.
3: Yes, okay. That is a debt. I'm sorry. See, okay. My mom and dad never taught me any of this.
0: That's okay.
3: Absolutely nothing.
0: That's all right. But I mean, so, when you owe somebody a payment, you got debt.
3: Yep.
0: That's
3: so
0: it.
3: So I have that, and then we do have leasing. We lease the grounds that the home is on, if that makes sense.
0: Mm-hmm.
3: But it comes with sewer, it comes with trash removal and a couple of other things, and it's less than $1,000. Our mortgage alone was like $1,200 and climbing because of tax raising. So
0: are you in a mobile home?
3: The modular, yes.
0: We're
3: in a 2016 modular home, so it's newer. It's not old, but yeah.
0: And did you borrow money to buy that?
3: No. So here's the catch. The house that we had prior to this, we bought for $194,000. We sat for 5 years, maybe six. I sold it for $322,000, what netted me over $120,000, about. So we took that after, you know, all the background noise, you know, everybody we had to pay.
0: Mm-hmm.
3: I had about $116,000 that I could put towards this, and I paid it. I have no mortgage now.
0: Mm-hmm. But it's going down in value.
3: Pretty much. That's the sucky part about it. Yeah. But the hooker is, in the next 2 years, I have a decent lump sum that's coming in. We're netting anywhere between $100,000
0: and $200,000. That's independent of something going down in value. You get that whether you bought something that goes down in value or not.
3: Yes.
0: Yeah. So we want to limit the time we own this modular home.
3: That's the other problem. We can't limit it. So we can't even climb out of trying to get a credit card or anything at this time. We're year three, obviously, like I said, on the bankruptcy. So we're trying to build something like a credit, at least my husband.
0: No, you don't need to build credit
11: right now.
0: You don't need to build credit. You've been through a bankruptcy. I would start talking about how we sell this, even if we end up renting something. I would rather you be a renter than owning a thing that's going down in value that's this large. Because this $100,000 is going to turn into $30,000 in about 20 minutes. And I don't want that to happen. So need to start talking about that. We need to start talking about how we're going to get rid of this car debt, like sell it. We need to talk about how we're going to get in control with the money we have coming in. And then you're going to see that you're debt-free, except for the home or the rental. And we're going to build an emergency fund. And then you can start talking about your long-term investing. And we'll walk with you through every bit of that. We can show you every bit of that. But let's start with the basics, and the basics are let's get out of debt on a plan and build an emergency fund. and not own a $100,000 item that's going down in value, or a $60,000 item that's going down in value that has debt on it. That would be the car. So these are the things where you got to start. These are big moves. And after all you've been through, you know, you're kind of thrashing about trying to find some footing. And you just grabbed a slippery rock instead of a good one to step on. That's the problem. So hang on. We'll give you every dollar. Also send you a copy of the book, The Total Money Makeover, and a copy of George's book. And between the two of those, both of you read both of those, and you start working this plan, and you just start listening to the show. You call us anytime, and we'll help guide you through your new financially savvy life.
11: Yeah, but it's not too late. I just crunched the numbers for her. Even if it takes them a year to figure all this out, from 39 to 64, 25 years of investing 15% of their amazing income, they'd have $3 million. So I think we can retire with that kind of money. You can still build
0: wealth. So the future sounds like this. If in the next 3 years you sell the modular home, rent a little bit, pile up some money, and purchase a home that you then later get paid off, you get rid of all your debt, including your car, and you start living on purpose with your money and build an emergency fund, 3 years from now, you start putting 15% of your income away. Then in just a few years, you're going to have $3 million in your 60s.
11: Yeah. And the most basic financial literacy, and this is something you've done for 35 years, is this. Don't owe people money. Increase your income. Live on less than you make. And invest the difference. That's it. It's about three sentences. If you just do that, you will be unbelievably wealthy and have a great life.
0: And if you tell people that over and over and over for 35 years, people will call you genius.
11: You're a genius, Dave.
0: You're a genius.
11: Well, the hard part is doing it. It's easy to say it. It's fun. But you always say, you know, personal finances, it's 80% behavior. It's 20% head knowledge.
0: You know what to do, but doing it's a pain in the
11: butt. She could have Googled how to get out of debt. The hard part is doing it. That's the tough one. And so
0: she might have.
11: There's still hope.
0: I might put her on the show. But
11: maybe she found us that way.
0: Could have been.
11: If our SEO is working well.
0: I don't think that's a thing anymore, George.
11: They got rid of that with AI now?
0: Yeah, I don't think.
11: New acronyms?
0: I don't think there's been SEO in a while. How could you be that far behind?
11: Now I'm the boomer.
0: Who knew?
11: I can't win.
0: An aging millennial.
11: Oh, gosh.
0: Oh, my gosh.
11: I'm getting old.
0: Yeah. But we did take two different hair calls on the show today.
11: I'm glad I was here for it.
0: Yeah. Me with none and you with perfect. Who knew? That puts this hour of the Ramsey Show in the books. We'll be back with you before you know it. In the meantime, remember, there's ultimately only one way to financial peace, and that's to walk daily with the Prince of Peace, Christ Jesus.

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2: These are dangerous days. And in these dangerous days, you have got to raise your children. Now, today, you're not going to be successful raising your children as you ought unless you have the kind of faith that Amram and Jochebed had. They were not afraid. Don't you throw up your hands. Don't throw in the towel. Don't say there's no hope. Don't give up the battle, but have the vision and the valor to be the parents that God wants you to be.
1: Welcome to Love Worth Finding, featuring the timeless lessons and teaching of Adrian Rogers. In part one of today's message, we learn the most powerful and influential people on the earth are mothers and fathers of faith. Hebrews 11 tells the story of the prophet Moses, which began with his parents, Amram and Jochebed. As parents of faith, they had vision and valor. They recognized the spiritual conflict hidden in their present circumstances. Likewise, in these treacherous days, raising children is a spiritual battle, and our only hope is a solid faith in Jesus Christ. If you have your Bible, turn to Hebrews chapter 11 as Adrian Rogers shares part two of Faith for the Family.
2: Beyond the shadow of any doubt, the most powerful and influential people on earth do not occupy the houses of elected office or run the machinery of industry or handle the business of Wall Street. The most powerful and influential people on earth are parents of faith. And that's why we're speaking today about Amram and Jochebed. Their claim to fame is that they raised a child whose name was Moses, who literally changed the world. I cannot overestimate the importance of family. The Bible says in Psalm 68 and verse 6 that God sets the solitary in families. And you can understand why the devil has unleashed all of the artillery of hell against the family. But going against the tide were Amram and Jochebed, and I want us to learn four things about faith for the family today, okay? The title, Faith for the Family. And the very first thing I want you to see is what I'm going to call faith's vision. Faith's vision. Look, if you will, now in verse 23, by faith, Moses, when he was born, was hid 3 months of his parents because they saw that he was a proper child and they were not afraid of the king's commandment. What does that mean, a proper child? Some translations give it a beautiful child. Taylor translates it, they saw that he was an unusual child. Now, I believe that Amram and Jochebed were people of great faith. Obviously, they were because the Bible says that they were. They were people of great faith. But, you see, they were students of the Word of God. They were both born of the tribe of Levi. They both were raised, as we could say, PKs, preacher's kids almost. And they had been studying the Scriptures, and they knew that God had prophesied that the children of Israel were going to come out of Egypt after 400 years. The clock had been ticking. The pages torn from the calendar, and now 400 years had transpired. It was time to come out. A leader was needed. And they looked, and here's a child, an unusual child. I believe that what engendered and inculcated the faith in the lives of Amram and Jochebed was twofold. Number one, they had the written word, and number two, the Spirit of God had spoken to their heart and said, this child is the proper child. This is the unusual child. Well, you say, Pastor Rogers, how about my child? Is my child special? Absolutely. You better believe that your child is special. Every child is special, and parents need to see every child as a

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1: But they were not afraid. Now, it was a dangerous time for them, but the reason they were not afraid is they realized that their battle was not primarily with Pharaoh. Their battle was a spiritual battle. That's what the Apostle Paul teaches us in Ephesians chapter 6 and verse 12, for we wrestle not against flesh and blood, but against principalities, against powers, against the rulers of the darkness of this world, against spiritual wickedness in high places. Now, they were dark days for Amram and Jochebed, but the Bible says they were not afraid. And I want to say to all of you parents, put the fear out of your life and say, by faith, we're going to raise this child in these dangerous days for Jesus. Now, today, you're not going to be successful raising your children as you ought unless you have the kind of faith that Amram and Jochebed had, faith's vision and faith's valor. They were not afraid. Don't you throw up your hands. Don't throw in the towel. Don't say there's no hope. Don't give up the battle, but have the vision and the valor to be the parents that God wants you to be. Now, number three, I want you to see also faith's venture. Look again in verse 23. By faith, Moses, when he was born, was hid 3 months of his parents because they saw that he was a proper child and they were not afraid of the king's commandment. They did something. They hid their child from Pharaoh's henchmen. And later on, we're going to see that they built an ark that was used to deliver this little baby boy. The point is that they did not just sit around and saying, well, we're going to trust God. Faith without works is dead. When you have the vision and you have the valor, then you've got to have the venture. James says in James 2, verse 17, faith without works is dead. True faith is belief with legs on it. It does something. Now, these parents did not have fatalism. They didn't say, whatever will be. Just let it happen. You take a garden and leave it alone, it's going to turn into weeds. It wasn't fatalism, it wasn't fanaticism. They didn't say, well, we'll just throw him in the Nile and let God take care of him. They didn't do that. They did something. If you believe God for a house, say amen with a hammer and saw. Sir, if you believe in God for a wife, use a little cologne. Say amen with work. The Bible says if a man won't work, neither should he eat. You do your part, and God is going to do his part. Remember our scripture that says, train up a child in the way that he should go, and when he's old, he'll not depart from it. Well, then that is your duty to train him up. Now, political correctness is against that today. They think that you're interfering with a little child's life. Political correctness says, don't spank the child, that's child abuse. God's Word says in Proverbs 22, verse 15, foolishness is bound up in the heart of a child, but the rod of correction will drive it far from him. Political correctness today says, well, give your daughters birth control pills. The Word of God says in Hebrews 13, verse 4, marriage is honorable and the bed undefiled, but adulterers and whoremongers God will judge. Political correctness says that the government is to be partners with the parents. But the Bible says in Proverbs 1:27, verse 3, lo, children are the heritage of the Lord, and the fruit of the womb is his reward. Political correctness says you let your children choose their own sexual preference. But the Bible says in Leviticus 18, verse 22, thou shalt not lie with mankind as with womankind. It is abomination. That's what God's Word says. Now, political correctness says, let your schools teach sex education. The Bible says, train up a child in the way that he should go, and when he's old, he'll not depart from it. When you do what God would have you to do, then God will move in and do his part. Are you training your children? The word train in the dictionary says this, to prepare for a contest, to instruct by exercise, to drill, to form to a proper shape, to discipline for use. You have to train and to coach your children. You have to pray. You have to teach. You have to plead. You have to show by example. Again, go back. Do you have your children?

0: in a Bible-believing church? Do you have him in Bible class, Sunday school, under a born-again teacher? Are you training in the home by precept and by example? More people spend time sometimes training dogs than they do children. See these men who have champion bird dogs. Watch them and see how they train a dog. Then go to the home and see how he trains his children. Spends more time with the dog than the child. Then he ties the dog up at night and lets the kid run wild. We're to train. You see, if you teach a child, and that's all you do, you teach him one thing, somebody else can come along and teach him something else. But when you train him, he gets something through the pores of his skin into his very psyche. When a child is trained, there's a difference between teaching and training. Perhaps you've heard the story of the little boy who was on his tricycle running around and around and around the block. Somebody said, "Son, what are you doing?" He said, "I'm mad at mommy, I'm running away from home." "So why are you going around and around the block?" He said, "Mommy won't let me cross the street." The child had been trained. Joyce was gone and I had to take care of myself, which is always pathetic. But I had to take care of myself. Had to pour my own cornflakes and everything. And when I got out of bed, I looked back at that bed and I thought, well, now if Joyce were here, the bed would be made. But nobody else is going to be at this house but me. Well, I won't have any guests in the bedroom. I'm going to get right back in that same bed tonight. It doesn't make any sense to make up that bed. But I said, Joyce would make up the bed, and she would expect me to make up the bed. And I found myself making up that bed. And then on top of that, I put the two pillows there, covered them up, and then I put one, two, three more pillows on there. For whatever purpose, I have no idea. And then on top of those other three pillows, and in front of them, I set a teddy bear. Nobody's going to see that but me. And it dawned on me, Adrian, you have been trained. You've been trained. That's training. That's what you have to put in the hearts and minds and lives of your children, and wives in the hearts and minds of your husbands, to know how to train them. Now, this is faith's venture. Now, faith honors God and God honors faith, and it is amazing what God begins to do now for these parents, because the Bible tells us also over there in the book of Exodus that after they could no longer hide the baby, they made a little boat, a little ark out of bulrushes, and went down and put it in the River Nile. And you remember the story. It's one of the favorite Bible stories of all times. The princess, Pharaoh's daughter, came down there to bathe. Now, what is a princess doing bathing in the dirty Nile? She has her palace, her lavish baths, her marble tubs. Maybe she remembers the time as a little girl she used to play in the old swimming hole. I don't know. But she goes to that exact spot where that little baby is floating there in that basket. And she sees him there among the reeds there in the side of the muddy Nile, and picks him up and says, well, this is one of the Hebrews' children. At that exact moment, the baby cries. The baby cries. I don't think it was a diaper pin. I think an angel reached down and pinched that little baby. And her heart, her maternal heart, was melted at the cry of that little baby. And about that time, Moses' sister, Miriam, steps up and says, if it please the princess, I can get one of the Hebrew women to come and nurse this child for you. And she said, do it. Miriam said, guess what, Mama? Guess what? You're going to get little Moses back, and you are going to nurse him. You're going to be able to train him. And she trained this little child. Oh, how she must have poured her heart, her life, her mind, her prayers into the heart of little Moses. Isn't God great? And here Moses now is being trained by his own mother, and and she's getting paid for it. And besides that, he has his tuition paid, the University of Egypt. And he's going there getting the finest education that money could buy. And the Bible tells us in Acts chapter 7 and verse 22, and Moses was learned in all of the wisdom of the Egyptians and was mighty in words and deeds. Oh, what a mighty thing God began to do when they did their part. When you obey God and when you follow God, God is going to move in and do something very wonderful. Now, let's move to the last and final point, because it's the most exciting of all, and that's faith's victory. Because you see, friend, faith is the victory that overcometh the world. Look again, if you will, beginning in verse 24. By faith, Moses, when he was come to years, refused to be called the son of Pharaoh's daughter, choosing rather to suffer affliction with the people of God than to enjoy the pleasures of sin for a season, esteeming the reproach of Christ greater riches, underscore that, than the treasures of Egypt, for he had respect unto the recompense of the reward. By faith, he, Moses, forsook Egypt, not fearing the wrath of the king. His parents were not afraid, neither was he. For he endured as seeing him who is invisible. That is, he'd caught a glimpse of Jesus, and he endured. Now, Moses is faced with tremendous temptation. He's already been through a secular education. But Jochebed has put in Moses' heart something that a secular university could not take away. She had pled with him, prayed with him, taught him, and trained him. And now he is being offered a choice. On the one hand is everything that royalty could provide. He would have pleasures. He would have treasures. He would have power. He would have position. He would have it all. But if he turned his back on it, the king would be angry with him. He would face the wrath of the king. He would face reproach, deprivation, and struggle, but yet he would have the treasures of Jesus, the riches of Jesus. So he is faced with a decision. Now, here's where the victory comes in. Here's what I want for my children. Here's what you want for your children. How did Moses make this decision? This is the crux of the whole matter. So I want to give you three words. First of all, there was an evaluation. There was an evaluation. Moses evaluated. Look in verse 29, esteeming the reproach of Christ greater riches than the treasures of Egypt. On the one hand is the reproach of Christ. On the other hand, treasures of Egypt. And he is evaluating which is greater. Now, Moses, through the teaching of his parents, came to see that the riches of Christ, the treasures of Christ, were greater than the riches of Egypt. Now, the word here is he esteemed. Do you see the word esteem there in verse 26? That is a bookkeeping term. That is, he's balancing the ledger. What he is seeing is this, that the glories of the future would outweigh the pleasures of the present. He saw that to be a child of God was greater than to be a grandchild of Pharaoh. He saw that it was better to have favor with the King of Kings than with the King of Egypt. Now, what I'm trying to say is this, that Moses is getting his values straight. That is so important for your children, to teach your children how to evaluate, because if you don't do that, you will never do the rest of it. So step number one is evaluation. Then step number two is determination. Look, if you will, in verse 25, he chose rather to suffer affliction with the people of God than to enjoy the pleasures of sin for a season. He chose. Now, he chose on the basis of an evaluation. The determination came from the evaluation. Your child is not going to be determined to live for God without the proper values in his or her heart. Moses had to choose. Your child's life is measured by his choices. So is yours. Our lives are a sum total of our choices. We're free to choose. We're not free not to choose. We're not free to choose the consequences of our choice. We choose, and then the choice chooses for us. Moses chose on the basis of an evaluation. An evaluation led to a determination. And that determination led to an elimination. Look, if you will, in verse 24. By faith, Moses, when he was come to years, refused to be called the son of Pharaoh's daughter. Look in verse 27. By faith, he forsook Egypt. Now, get it straight. First, an evaluation. Then, a determination. then an elimination. What most parents are trying to do is to get the kids not to do this and not to do that and not to do that. They're saying, come out of Egypt, don't play footsie with the king and all of this, but they don't have any reason for doing it. You've got to get into their heart values. Once they see value, then they determine. And once they determine, they eliminate. I've often used this illustration. If you try to take a nasty bone away from a dog, you just might get bit. But if you put some steak on the ground, the dog will drop the bone to get the steak. Now, what did Moses' parents put into his heart? Some steak. The riches of Jesus Christ. And if your kids don't see that, if they don't learn that, if there's no evaluation, there will be no determination, and no determination, there will be no elimination, and Egypt will have them. But you can be parents of faith, faith's vision, faith's valor, faith's venture will lead to faith's victory. Some years ago, scientists created something called a bathysphere, a big globe that men could get inside of, made of steel, many inches thick, and they began to lower it into the ocean, deeper, deeper, deeper, deeper, deeper, deeper, deeper, deeper than a man had ever descended. They got down to 37,000 feet below the surface of the sea. The pressure of that water was enormous. Had that thing not been built out of steel, it would have been crushed like an aluminum can. They had a small window. They could look out and they saw something they never expected to see. Fish swimming along. Fish with supple skin, swimming under enormous pressure. Pressure that would have crushed that bathysphere. And they said, why? How is this? And science answered, those fish had pressure inside of them that equaled the pressure on the outside and allowed them to live. Now, folks, there are a lot of pressures on our kids today, and you better be certain they have something on the inside. And that's up to parents to do it.
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8: In the new movie, The Breadwinner, now in theaters, comedian Nate Bargatze plays Nate Wilcox, a successful car salesman who steps temporarily into the role of stay-at-home dad. You see, his wife, Katie, has a new invention, and it's landed her a spot on the entrepreneurial show Shark Tank. So she's going to be out of the picture for a while. Nate feels like they've had the whole work-life balance thing nailed. He works, and Katie takes care of the life balance stuff. But really, how hard could it be to take care of three girls? This is going to be easy, he thinks. The dad era for the Wilcox family has arrived. Well, I think we can see where this is going.
9: You're going the wrong way.
10: To your school.
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13: Hang on.
8: The Breadwinner shows Nate and us what multitasking moms everywhere already know all too well. Managing a family is hard work. It's complicated, and the needs can seem never-ending. Suffice it to say, Nate earns a new appreciation for how Katie seems to handle it all with effortless grace. Meanwhile, Nate expends a lot of effort and then needs even more grace for his many comedic screw-ups. Content-wise, this PG-rated family movie has a couple of misuses of God's name, adult couples have drinks, and Goofy Nate becomes, as mentioned, the poster child for the doofus dad trope. That said, The Breadwinner also shines a spotlight on how hard stay-at-home moms work, and we get plenty of sweet family moments, too. 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
15: Right. And yeah. And so, yeah, we need both. But I think that, you know, the ability to serve people is where walls really start to break down. When we moved into our neighborhood, again, more older people there initially when we moved in, and a couple ladies stopped me on the street. I introduced myself. And they said, oh, fantastic, he's tall. That's really going to come in handy.
16: So light bulbs.
15: I'm the neighborhood light bulb changer. Yeah. You know, batteries on the smoke detectors. That's my job. And so, but, you know, just a practical way has allowed me to be in people's homes, get to know people, hear their stories, because I'm just tall. You know. So how has God gifted you? And how can you use those practical things to serve people
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9: Hello and welcome to Joni Table Talk, the show where we bring you real conversations that matter. I'm your host, Joni Lamb. 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So pull up a chair, join us around the table, and let's dive right in. Well, you know, so many people search for identity, success, and approval in all the wrong places. But what happens when the very thing you've built your life on is taken away? Well, today's guest has lived that moment and shares how God can transform your deepest pain into a divine purpose. I love that. But before we get to that, joining me around the table is April Simon.
10: Hey there.
9: He does that, doesn't he?
10: He does.
9: He takes some of the darkest moments.
10: Yep.
9: And will bring us through it and then use it for good.
10: He does. And it doesn't matter where we've been. It matters, you know, what he's going to make us. And yeah. A lot of people are held back by their past or what they've been through, but God's not looking at what they've been. He's looking at what he's designed them to be.
11: Yeah.
9: So. That's right.
11: That's right.
9: That's good. April has so many good one-liners.
11: She does, doesn't
9: yeah,
11: she?
9: Yeah. Okay, Anna Kendall, are you ready?
11: I am so ready. And I think we all need the reassurance that God has a purpose for our lives. He has a plan. He has identity for us, and we're going to hear about that.
9: Rachel, a lot of young people are looking for their identity, and they're lost.
12: Yeah, you know, I think when our identity is found in what we do versus whose we are, I think that's where the problem lies. And so many young people are caught up in the things they're doing to fulfill them, and when that thing is gone, they're really lost. And so we have to find our identity in Christ and know that we're a daughter or son of the King, and there we can build.
9: It changes everything, doesn't it, Dorothy Newton?
13: It really does. It really, really
9: You're
13: does.
9: You're a daughter of the Most High.
13: Oh, yes, and I'm so happy and so grateful and so proud. I claim him daily.
9: Yes.
13: Daily. Yes.
9: Kendra Kelly Dean, this is a good subject to talk about, isn't it?
10: It's a good subject. I love what Rachel said. It's not what we do, but it's who we belong to.
9: Right.
10: And it's the same thing going back to April. I mean, everybody's already said so many great things. He can take anything. Nothing is too far gone. Nothing is ever wasted. He will take every piece of it and make it for his glory.
9: Mm-hmm. Well, you know, he's a pastor, theologian, and a bold voice helping this generation discover their identity in Christ. Please welcome Colby Meyer. Come on in, Colby.
14: Hi.
9: Everybody has their own little distinct walk. Colby's is slow and succinct as he walked in. You'll find out later that he was basketball player.
13: I know.
9: Yes. I thought you were. No, I figured he'd come in with a basketball or something. But anyway, welcome to the show, Colby. So glad that you're here today.
12: Yeah, thanks for having me.
9: Well, you know, on the outside, Colby seemed to have it all until injury, loss, and a hidden internal battle brought everything to a halt. In that broken place, God met him powerfully. And today he reminds us that our true identity isn't found in what we do, but in who we belong to.
11: Amen.
9: That's what you said.
12: Yes.
9: Who we belong to. So let's go back. Growing up, tell us about it.
12: Yeah. So from the youngest age possible, I remember having a basketball in my hand. So my mom enrolled me in this program called Little Dribblers in Canada. Yeah, it was the funniest thing. All these little, you know, four-year-olds running around with a basketball.
9: Little Dribblers,
12: you know, we're just learning the fundamentals. Yeah. And I remember the first time I caught the basketball, I gave it to the opposing team. I had no idea what I was doing. Yeah, I was just, I don't know what I'm doing. But one of the guys, you know, the coaches there, he says, hey, have you ever heard of Kobe Bryant? You know, because my name was Colby. Yeah. And I was like, no, who is that? He's like, oh man, you got to check him out. So I checked him out and I was so amazed. I was like, man, this guy's got my name. I want to be just like him. So
9: well,
12: Colby
9: and
12: became my
9: you're in Canada.
12: Muse. That's right.
9: Because you're born in Canada.
12: Yeah, notice he
11: said mom.
12: Yeah.
9: Yes,
12: yeah. I might say A a few times. Comes out.
9: Okay, so you decided right then, but you really had a love of basketball pretty early on.
12: Yeah. Part of my DNA. It was a part of my identity, really. Everything that I had been working towards, basketball was a part of it. And Christianity and Jesus wasn't really in my life until later on in my
14: years. Let's talk about where were your parents as far as kind of the God card, if you will.
12: Yeah. So they were raised in a pretty strict, conservative, fundamental Christian home. And I think they had a little bit of a spirit of rebellion growing up. Mm-hmm. And so they were like, you know, do we want to raise our kids like this, or do we want to give them a little bit more autonomy? Mm-hmm. And so being brought up, they definitely gave me a little bit more freedom. And I definitely ran with it.
20: Okay. Did you go to church growing up?
12: No.
14: But you did go to church on certain holidays.
12: Yes. So okay. It was like Easter and Christmas with my grandparents, right?
14: You were that group.
12: Yeah. I was the Easter and Christmas
14: group. You were the Easter and Christmas group.
21: Church was
14: right. But now, your grandparents, however, were very godly.
12: Yes.
14: And they're going to come in the picture here in a minute.
12: Oh, huge.
14: But let's talk about, so you go through high school, you're still playing basketball, mm-hmm. you're doing great, mm-hmm. and you went on to play, like, for who and what? I mean, there were some great teams.
12: Yeah. So I played for the British Columbia Provincial Basketball Team, which is like the top 12 high school players in the province of British Columbia.
14: Uh-huh. Wow.
12: So played with guys like Kelly Olynyk, different NBA players, players who played professionally overseas. So a lot of my former teammates have gone on to have careers in the sport of basketball.
14: Right, and you were headed that way.
12: Yeah. I had a bunch of Division I.
14: Except you have a grandmother and grandfather praying.
12: Yeah.
14: That's the difference, folks. Mm-hmm. You got grandma praying, go ahead and surrender. Just go. Is that right, Kendra?
20: All the way. Absolutely. Nothing beats the prayers of a grandparent.
14: Amen. Okay, so, but then something happened. Mm-hmm. Tell us what happened.
12: So I had I remember we had a tournament in Las Vegas called the Main Event. And this is where all these Division I schools, scouts come out and they want to recruit and they have an eye on you. And me and my mom, we had sent out high school basketball highlight tapes to all of these different NCAA schools. And we went there and we sent our tapes out. And I remember the week before this tournament, we were doing a rebounding drill. Mm-hmm. And the ball went up on the backboard and I came down with it. And I went right on a teammate's ankle and tore all the ligaments in my ankle.
20: Right before the tournament.
12: Right before the tournament.
14: Wow.
12: And that just destroyed me. I mean, I was like, man, I had all these hopes and dreams to go on and play.
11: You had all the scouts there.
12: All the scouts were waiting for me and they were excited. They were like, man, we love your tapes. We love what we're seeing. We just want to meet you in person.
14: And so what did the doctor say about it?
12: Well, they said, you got to sideline yourself for a good while. And so I remember feeling like, man, like I lost my opportunity. I lost my moment.
11: Right.
12: And so I remember sitting back at my teammate's house in Vancouver, BC, and I was doing the ice compression elevation thing and flicking through the channels.
14: The ice and the elevation.
12: Yep.
14: We all know about that.
12: Yeah.
14: Did they do surgery?
12: No, nothing like that. Nothing like that. It was just a long-term recovery.
20: But that must have been so devastating. And here you are watching all your teammates play, and you're just sitting there on the sideline, just watching. It feels like your future is just kind of leaving you, and your hopes and your dreams.
12: Yeah.
20: Is there no opportunity to just recover and then keep going?
12: There is, but I was a senior in high school. So this is your year you solidify.
20: You're gonna shine.
12: Exactly. You solidify those opportunities. And so I just felt like I couldn't see past this injury. And I remember just feeling really, really low in a dark place.
20: And you were sitting on the couch flipping the channels. What happened?
12: Yeah. So I was flicking through the channels and I came across the animation, the DreamWorks animation, Joseph, King of Dreams.
11: Okay.
12: And I had kind of heard that story before. I was familiar with the narrative, but I'd never seen it up close in person.
14: My favorite Bible character.
12: It's amazing. Yeah. It's amazing.
14: Yeah.
12: And seeing how, you know, Joseph, I mean, his life went south really quick. You know, he was betrayed by his brothers, thrown into a pit, sold into slavery in Potiphar's household, falsely accused. And then God redeems his story.
11: Yes. Yeah.
12: And I remember thinking, you know, if God can redeem Joseph's story, he can definitely redeem my little injury here, you know?
11: Right.
14: Because he probably went through even more than what you did.
12: I'm sure.
20: We need to call him out, Bob.
12: Yeah, that's right. So I'm thinking like, man, if God can do it for Joseph, certainly he can do it for me. He can redeem my story.
14: So you're having kind of that God conversation where your heart is open, right?
12: Yeah. Okay. And that for me was the first time where I read the Bible from front to cover that summer.
14: Wow.
12: And I remember thinking the words weren't just like, it wasn't just a text, an ancient text. It was like the words came to life for the first time. and they read back to me, so to speak. They read me more than I read it.
14: Mm-hmm. And so from there, what happened?
12: So I was baptized, gave my life to the Lord Jesus.
14: Did you go to the grandparents' church?
12: I definitely went back to did. Yeah.
14: And there were no young people there hardly.
12: I was the only person under the age of 75. So I was the youth of the church.
14: Yeah.
12: But I'll tell you what, they loved me, they nurtured me, so loving and really showed me what the love of Jesus looks like.
0: Wow. What did your parents think when you started going to church? Because they had fallen away. What did it help reignite their faith?
12: So initially, they were very reticent. They were very skeptical.
14: What are you doing? Are you doing?
12: Yeah, we've done this path before, and you're going to church almost three times a week. You're going for midweek prayer. You're going for Bible study. You're going on the weekend.
11: What's wrong with you?
12: They're like, yo, have you lost your vision for?
14: Is this your mom's grand? What, your mom's parents or your dad's parents?
12: This is my dad's parents.
14: Your dad's parents?
12: My Omi and Opa.
14: So he knows they're involved in this process too.
12: Oh, yeah.
14: Because they're like, come, son, let's pray together.
12: Yeah, that's right. That's right. And my Omi, she was the first one to tell me. She actually just passed away this last year. Very close to her, 94 years old.
14: And very close to your grandfather.
12: Yes, yes. And she was the first one to tell me when all this was happening. She says, Kobe, you know what's happening in your life right now? She says, this is the work of the Holy Spirit.
14: Yeah.
12: The Holy Spirit is moving on your heart right now. That's what it is. And I was like, no way. I want whatever this is, I want more of it.
14: Yeah.
12: Yes. I want to be filled with the Holy Spirit. Ooh, I want to be filled with His power.
14: So what happened?
12: So I gave my life to the Lord and received the Holy Spirit in my senior year.
14: So what was that like? Because a lot of people watching don't even understand that there's salvation, free gift, the most important decision you'll ever make for eternity, and then getting baptized and then filled with the Holy Spirit. What was that like?
12: It was like all my former ambitions and dreams weren't on the pedestal that I had placed them before.
14: Yeah.
12: It's like all my motives and desires, he renewed my desires. Things that I formerly had no desire for, he gave me a desire for. The things that I once loved, I'm like, I don't want anything to do with anymore. So it was my entire orientation of my life changed. And people around me saw that. They're like, what's going on? Mm-hmm. Why aren't you as enthusiastic about playing the game of basketball? Why aren't you as gung-ho as you used to be? And I was just like, man, I can't help it. What God is doing in me.
14: It's kind of like when Jesus becomes Lord of your life and He is your identity. And then He's got Dorothy, the basketball is going to come back here in just a minute.
13: God has to lay the foundation so that whatever happens in the future, you can surely depend on Him.
12: That's right.
13: It's getting good.
0: Wait, but what old desires did He reignite in your heart?
12: So, the desire for prayer. Desire for His presence. I would just sit at His feet for hours in prayer. And I'm like, that I would never have done that. I always had to be doing something. I always had to be working on something. But I was just I just wanted to spend time with Him.
14: Yeah.
12: And that was such a reigniting of even that nominal Christianity growing up. It came back to life.
21: I think it's interesting that you go from not knowing God and then you go to prayer like that. And I think probably people watching can't even relate to that. So how do you go from not knowing God, you're transformed, you've given your life to God, to now wanting to pray?
12: Yeah, it's such a weird, it's a weird experience, right? Mm-hmm. The Holy Spirit does things in us that we can't even imagine.
14: That's right.
12: And it's certainly not us, right? We're God, I'm just here. I just want more of You. And so all these things, these desires began to stir up in me. And there was a youth pastor who told me right around this time, he's like, Kobe, have you ever considered ministry? You love to serve people. You love to, shepherd people. You love the word. He said, ever considered this? And I said,
11: had you?
12: No. I wanted to be a professional basketball player, number one. Number two, my backup plan B was be a physical therapist or work with athletes, do something like that, kinesiologist. So this was nowhere in the cards for me.
14: Yeah.
12: And I was like, you know what? I'm going to pray about that.
14: Yeah. It's so good because, salvation prepares us for eternity. Mm-hmm. But our surrender to God and allowing the Holy Spirit to lead and guide us changes everything for our position on earth. Mm-hmm. And what we think, Kendra, we're going to do with our life.
21: Right.
14: Sometimes the Lord has a totally different plan.
11: Oh, yes.
14: And it's always the best plan.
11: Yes.
14: It's not going to be a bad plan, but in your mind, You can just have plan A, plan B. Yeah. Yeah. But God has something so much better.
1: Yeah.
14: Okay, so tell us how we go into being in ministry and playing basketball.
12: Yeah, so this pastor really encouraged me. He's like, man, he's like, I really see this calling on your life, and I think you're a good communicator. You can preach the word, and you love people. You love serving people. So he's like, you know, study theology maybe. Go, you know, consider that and just kind of test that out a little bit and just see what that's like. So he really encouraged me to go study the Bible. Mm-hmm. And so I got a basketball scholarship to study in Alberta. At a Bible college in Lacombe, Alberta, in the middle of nowhere.
14: Wow.
12: Right? This is like the most isolated part. It's like 2 hours north of Calgary. It's in the middle of nowhere. Mm. And so I studied theology there, and the head coach of my basketball team was a pastor.
1: Oh.
12: Yeah.
1: Wow.
12: Yeah.
1: Look how that worked out.
12: And he's like, I have a ministry. He's like, you want to play basketball and work at my church?
14: Wow. Yeah.
12: And so I said,
14: how cool is that? Was he shocked when he saw you play?
12: Yeah,
14: he was like, "Thank you, Jesus, for sending Kobe."
12: Yeah, yeah. Well, he recruited me pretty hard. He was in that crew. So
11: you know what is amazing is how God strategically positions people in our lives. So He positioned you in this school where your coach was a minister. I mean, that is just the hand of God.
14: It's incredible.
11: Placing people,
14: and you still got to play basketball and probably be the hero, right? A lot of times in those games. Mm-hmm.
12: Yeah, yeah. Yeah. So it was amazing. It was a small school, but the school spirit, like they were very, ooh, you know, it was a basketball school, and they had a lot of players from the South that came up from Louisiana, Alabama. They had recruited.
14: So he recruited. So, yeah.
12: Oh, they recruited. It was a good team. Like it was a very good team. Yeah. So we were able to compete on a high level too. So
14: then there was another accident that happened.
12: Yeah.
14: So you just get through that other.
0: No, and not another one.
12: Yeah, another one. There's like a story, kind of like Joseph, right?
14: Okay. Yeah.
12: Progressively. It's getting worse.
11: Yeah, now you're in the pit.
14: Now you're in prison.
11: The
14: okay.
11: Prison, yes. Yeah.
14: Tell us what happened.
12: Yeah, so it was about 2 years of playing the game in Alberta, and I was on a fast break in a game. So I caught the ball on a fast break, and I took two dribbles and went up to dunk it all alone, and some guy on the other team ran through my legs when I was up in the air. And I went, boom, flat on my back.
14: Oh.
12: Fractured my C7, T1, and T3 vertebra.
11: And is that your neck?
12: Yes.
11: Okay.
12: Yep. That's like the
14: That's hurting
12: upper neck.
14: Me right now.
1: I know.
14: Yeah.
0: You have been paralyzed?
12: Yeah, absolutely. Absolutely.
0: So it's a miracle that like you're fine today.
12: Yeah, yeah. The fact that I'm walking and able to move is a gift that I don't take lightly.
14: So were you rushed to the hospital, I guess?
12: Yeah. Like our whole bench cleared because they were like, that's a dirty play. So there was like, you know, a bunch of commotion. I was just trying to breathe. I couldn't even get air in my lungs.
14: Oh my goodness.
12: Yeah. And I remember just like seeing everything went black, you know, so everything just went dark around me. And I
14: you
12: was
14: were
12: like,
14: thinking, Lord, am I coming home?
12: Yeah, that's exactly right. I was like, is this it? Mm. And then the light slowly began to come back, and they rushed me to the hospital. Went back to another hospital. They didn't have the right equipment at that one, so I was going back and forth. Mm. And then finally, they did the CT scans and X-rays, and they're like, "Okay, here's a diagnosis. You know, everything's stable. They're stable fractures, so we don't have to worry about, you know, spinal cord damage or anything like
14: that." Which was a miracle.
12: Miracle. Yeah. Miracle.
14: Like they didn't move.
12: No.
14: Like something held him in place.
12: Yeah. Mm. And so they're like, "This is, you know, you're going to be in a neck brace for the next 6-7 months."
14: Oh.
12: So for someone who is so active, my entire life from a young age, to be in a neck brace, unable to move, unable to like, you know, release.
14: Rachel, you can't imagine that.
0: No.
14: That's just, I mean.
0: Feel trapped.
12: Yes, exactly.
11: So how did God use that?
12: Well, that for me was my first real experience with anxiety and depression.
11: Okay.
12: Even as a Christian.
11: Okay.
12: So there was like just a lot of isolation. It was the middle of winter, no sunlight, like all these different things were in play. And I remember just feeling very isolated, alone, not able to you know, release my stress through the game of basketball.
11: Mm-hmm. Right.
12: And I think it revealed to me all of my like unhealthy coping habits that I had kind of formally developed to help me cope. Those things were kind of taken away.
14: Mm. Like what?
12: Well, I think the game of basketball, number one, just
11: being
12: athletics.
11: Being active.
12: Yes, being active.
14: Just being able to jump up and run wherever you wanted to go.
12: Exactly. And then number two, I think having certain ways of thinking that were not healthy ways of thinking, like destructive thought patterns, that God was, of course, trying to renew in me, but I had not yet gotten to the point where I recognized that they were an issue.
14: Could you walk with the neck brace?
12: Yeah, I could walk.
0: How did your anxiety manifest, and how did you overcome that?
12: So the anxiety was really just rumination about like the future, about what would happen next. And I had all these thoughts of worry and fear.
14: What ifs?
12: Yeah, what ifs. And it was very similar to when I had had that ankle injury, but this was more like isolating, obviously, and less mobility. So I just had a lot of rumination about like, you know, what is the future going to hold? Am I going to recover from this?
14: Well, I'm probably thinking, is there a future?
12: Yeah.
14: And by at this point, your mom and dad have come back to the Lord, right?
12: Yeah. The mom and dad are like coming back to church, and they're like more interested in like what I'm doing and more interested in like, okay, what's this, you know, faith journey that he's on, and almost revitalized their faith in a lot of ways.
14: That's great.
12: Yeah. Yeah.
14: So what was it that really pulled you out? Was it something your dad said?
12: Yeah. Yeah. My dad said something that was extremely powerful. You know, he took me aside and he said, Colby, he's like, I know that what you're going through right now, like this isn't the end. This isn't what God has for you in the end. And he spoke just words of a father over me.
14: Because he'd been raised that way.
12: Yeah, he had
14: like
12: been raised.
14: Like he knew the God that your grandfather served.
12: Yeah, yeah, yeah.
14: So when he came back to the Lord, all that was kind of reignited, like you said.
12: Yeah, exactly.
14: And he was like, my son needs me. And so what did that do for you and the anxiety and stuff?
12: I think just it really gave me the hope that there is light at the end of the tunnel.
14: Yeah.
12: And I think sometimes it gets so dark in our lives that we can't envision the future because everything just seems in chaos in front of us. And we can't see that light at the end of the tunnel. And so he really just spoke a word that really gave me the belief that God would get me through on the other side.
14: You're going to get through this.
2: Was there a season where you had to retrain your thoughts? Because you're sitting there, you're alone, no distractions, basketball's gone. And so you are trapped with all of those thoughts, which I think created the anxiety, right? And so now you're like, okay, I have to retrain my brain. The scripture, take all thoughts into captive.
12: Yeah, yeah.
2: What did that look like for you? How were you trying to retrain yourself in order to think there is a hope and a future for me?
12: Yeah, I think it's like number one, like recognizing like those thoughts that come from the enemy. Like recognizing the lies that we believe every single day that we don't even realize like half the time we believe them or aware of them.
2: That's right. Yeah.
12: So it's like, okay, God, give me the awareness to recognize the thoughts that aren't from you, right? To recognize the thoughts that come from the enemy to steal, kill, and destroy. And so it starts with that awareness. And then number one, like you said, replacing those thoughts, taking them captive and subjecting them to Christ.
2: That's good.
12: It's like, God, like, this is not from you. I'm handing this over to you. Help me replace it with something that's from you, right?
2: Replace
14: what would
2: the
14: be something that you'd replace it with? You're taking a thought and taking it captive. What would you replace it with? The word of God?
12: Yes, exactly. So, for example,
14: no weapon formed against me is going to prosper.
12: Exactly.
14: Yeah.
12: Exactly. Like, who am I? That's the question that a lot of us ask, you know? I am what I do, or I am what my career path, or I am what I, you know? And it's like, no, you are not what you do. You are a son and daughter of the Most High.
2: That's good. Exactly.
12: You are chosen, called, and highly favored despite anything that's going on in your life. And so it's just constantly bringing your mind back to that place of God's spoken word over your life.
14: How long before you recovered and were able to take that off?
12: It was about 6-7 months.
14: Oh, I'm so glad. Aren't y'all glad?
21: Oh, yeah.
14: I'm just feeling it right now.
12: Yeah. So, you know, when I got out, I was doing a lot of this.
2: I
12: wasn't able to move anything.
14: Yeah. And so then you're back into ministry. And God just begins to open doors.
12: Yeah.
14: Did you feel his presence when you were trapped in that neck brace?
12: I did. Even with all of those feelings, the comfort of knowing that even in that place, that God is with me.
14: Yeah.
12: You know, he's with me even till the ends of the age. And that's really what got me through, was just knowing his presence is with me and that he is going to lead me out on the other side.
14: At some point, your beloved grandfather goes on to be with the Lord. That was hard for you.
12: Yeah, yeah, yeah. That was very difficult because, you know, we had developed such a close relationship, and especially like almost like a spiritual father, because I'd always go to their house and we'd read the scriptures together and pray together. That wasn't the custom in my home.
14: Right.
12: So going to their place, it was always like a solace. It was always like, I know that the Holy Spirit's going to be at the center of everything we do. And so we had a very special relationship.
14: That's awesome. I wonder if you take a moment, Colby, for someone who's watching right now, who doesn't know the Lord, and just give them just a few words of encouragement and pray the prayer of salvation. Let us repeat after you. Mm-hmm. Give them an opportunity to receive Jesus.
12: Yeah, absolutely. So if you're someone that is really beginning to become more open to the faith, and maybe you've kind of disregarded God, or he hasn't been at the place in your life where he needs to be, I want to encourage you right now that God is more than able to revolutionize your life, to change your mindset. Maybe you've been struggling with thoughts of despair, thoughts of fear, thoughts of worry. When you let God in, he will renew all of those things, and he will make you new, just like he made me new. So I want to pray with you right now. Lord Jesus.
4: Lord Jesus.
12: We just thank you, God, for your Holy Spirit.
4: We just thank you, God, for your Holy Spirit.
12: And we recognize that we are sinners.
4: We recognize that we are sinners.
12: And we want to turn from our sinful ways.
4: We want to turn from our sinful ways.
12: Jesus, you died the death that we deserve to die. But you rose again on the third day. And I accept you as my personal Lord and Savior. Amen.
14: Amen. You know, it's just that simple. And it is the most important prayer that you could pray. And I'm so excited, those of you that are praying, maybe some of you that are maybe the Lord has been dealing with you and you knew God once, but you kind of strayed and he's calling you back home. Mm-hmm. That was for you today. So you be encouraged today because there are some doors that God's going to open on the other side of this prayer when you surrender your heart and life to God. Well, we are out of time, but I want you to remember this. God wants to meet you in your pain, to heal you and restore your peace. No matter how dark this season feels, he isn't distant. He isn't absent. He's right there with you. He's ready to lead you into restoration, true identity, and the incredible purpose he has for your life. Some of you say, well, you don't know what I've done. The prayer erases everything. Do you realize that? He died for your sin. And so when you invite him in and you repent, and you say, God, I'm sorry, forgive me, come into my heart, then it goes into the sea of forgetfulness. He will never remind you of those past sins, okay?
5: Amen.
14: So you're forgiven. So remember that. But if you did pray that prayer with Colbia, I wish that you would call in because we want to send you the Gospel of John absolutely free. It's a great place to start in the Word of God. And we want you to get a Bible and begin to read, find a church. I'm just telling you, everything is about to change when you understand that God has eternal purpose for you. And he has purpose for you here on this earth. And maybe some of you haven't even walked into all your purpose yet. Well, like I said, it's never too late. So I'm excited for you. But I want to thank Colby for joining us. To know more about his ministry, visit colbymeyer.com. 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By the way, ladies, he's single. Just really cute. Okay. All right. Thank you, ladies. We'll see you next time. Bye-bye for today.
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14: Well, you know, so many people search for identity, success, and approval in all the wrong places. But what happens when the very thing you've built your life on is taken away? Well, today's guest has lived that moment and shares how God can transform your deepest pain into a divine purpose. I love that. But before we get to that, joining me around the table is April Simon.
21: Hey there.
14: He does that, doesn't he?
21: He does.
14: He takes some of the darkest moments.
21: Yep.
14: And will bring us through it and then use it for good.
21: He does. And it doesn't matter where we've been. It matters, you know, what he's going to make us. And yeah, a lot of people are held back by their past or what they've been through, but God's not looking at what they've been. He's looking at what he's designed them to be.
14: Yeah, so, that's right.
11: That's right.
14: That's good. April has so many good one-liners.
11: She does, doesn't
14: yeah,
11: she?
14: Yeah. Okay, Anna Kendall, are you ready?
11: I am so ready. And I think we all need the reassurance that God has a purpose for our lives. He has a plan. He has identity for us, and we're going to hear about that.
14: Rachel, a lot of young people are looking for their identity, and they're lost.
0: Yeah, you know, I think when our identity is found in what we do versus whose we are, I think that's where the problem lies. And so many young people are caught up in the things they're doing to fulfill them, and when that thing is gone, they're really lost. And so we have to find our identity in Christ and know that we're a daughter or son of the King, and there we can build.
14: It changes everything, doesn't it, Dorothy Newton?
13: It really does. It really, really
14: You're
13: does.
14: A daughter of the Most High.
13: Oh, yes, and I'm so happy and so grateful and so proud. I claim him daily.
14: Yes.
13: Daily. Yes.
14: Kendra Kelly Dean, this is a good subject to talk about,
21: it is.
14: Isn't it?
21: It's a good subject. I love what Rachel said. It's not what we do, but it's who we belong to.
14: Right.
21: And it's the same thing going back to April. I mean, everybody's already said so many great things. He can take anything. Nothing is too far gone. Nothing is ever wasted. He will take every piece of it and make it for his glory.
14: Mm-hmm. Well, you know, he's a pastor, theologian, and a bold voice helping this generation discover their identity in Christ. Please welcome Colby Meyer. Come on in, Colby.
16: Hi.
14: Everybody has their own little distinct walk. Colby's is slow and succinct as he walked in. You'll find out later that he was basketball player.
13: I know. Yes. I thought you
14: No, I figured he'd come in with a basketball or something. But anyway, welcome to the show, Colby. So glad that you're here today.
26: Yeah, thanks for having me.
14: Well, you know, on the outside, Colby seemed to have it all until injury, loss, and a hidden internal battle brought everything to a halt. In that broken place, God met him powerfully, and today he reminds us that our true identity isn't found in what we do, but in who we belong to.
11: Amen.
14: That's what you said.
0: Yes.
14: Who we belong to. So let's go back. Growing up, tell us about it.
26: Yeah. So from the youngest age possible, I remember having a basketball in my hand. So my mom enrolled me in this program called Little Dribblers in Canada. it was the funniest thing. All these little, you know, four-year-olds running around with the basketball.
14: Little Dribblers,
26: you know, we're just learning the fundamentals. Yeah. And I remember the first time I caught the basketball, I gave it to the opposing team. I had no idea what I was doing. Yeah, I was just, I don't know what I'm doing. But one of the guys, you know, the coaches there, he says, hey, have you ever heard of Kobe Bryant? you know, because my name was Colby. Yeah. And I was like, yeah. Who is that? He's like, oh man, you got to check him out. So I checked him out and I was so amazed. I was like, man, this guy's got my name. I want to be just like him. So well, Colby
14: and you're in Canada.
26: Muse. That's right.
14: Because yeah. you're born in
0: yeah,
14: Canada.
0: Yeah, notice he said mom.
26: Yeah.
14: Yes,
26: yeah.
14: I did.
26: I might say A a few times.
14: Yeah, A.
26: Comes out.
14: Okay, so you just

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1: Group.
2: Yeah. I was the Easter and Christmas
1: group. You were the Easter Christmas group.
3: Yeah, that's right.
1: But now, your grandparents, however, were very godly.
2: Yes.
1: And they're going to come in the picture here in a minute.
2: Oh, huge.
1: But let's talk about, so you go through high school, you're still playing basketball,
2: mm-hmm.
1: you're doing great,
2: mm-hmm.
1: and you went on to play, like, for who and what? I mean, there were some great teams.
2: Yeah. So I played for the British Columbia Provincial Basketball Team, which is like the top 12 high school players in the province of British Columbia.
1: Uh-huh. Wow.
2: So played with guys like Kelly Olynyk, different NBA players, players who played professionally overseas. So a lot of my former teammates have gone on to have careers in the sport of basketball.
1: Right. And you were headed that way.
2: Yeah. Yeah. I had a bunch of Division I.
1: Except if you have a grandmother and grandfather praying.
2: Yeah.
1: That's the difference, folks.
3: Mm-hmm.
1: You got grandma praying, go ahead and surrender. Just go. Is that right, Kendra?
4: All the way. Absolutely. Nothing beats the prayers of a grandparent.
2: Amen.
1: Okay, so, but then something happened.
2: Mm-hmm.
1: Tell us what happened.
2: So I had I remember we had a tournament in Las Vegas called the Main Event. And this is where all these Division I schools, scouts come out and they want to recruit and they have an eye on you. And me and my mom, we had sent out high school basketball highlight tapes to all of these different NCAA schools. And we went there and we sent our tapes out. And I remember the week before this tournament, we were doing a rebounding drill. Mm-hmm. And the ball went up on the backboard and I came down with it. And I went right on a teammate's ankle and tore all the ligaments in my ankle.
5: Right before the tournament.
2: Right before the tournament.
1: Oh, wow.
2: And that just destroyed me. I mean, I was like, man, I had all these hopes and dreams to go on and play.
3: You had all the scouts there.
2: All the scouts were waiting for me and they were excited. They were like, man, we love your tapes. We love what we're seeing. We just want to meet you in person.
1: And so what did the doctor say about it?
2: Well, they said, you got to sideline yourself for a good while. And so I remember feeling like, man, like I lost my opportunity. I lost my moment.
3: Right.
2: And so I remember sitting back at my teammate's house in Vancouver, BC, and I was doing the ice compression elevation thing and flicking through the channels.
1: The ice and the elevation.
2: Yep.
1: We all know about that.
3: Yes.
1: Did they do surgery?
2: No, nothing like that. Nothing like that. It was just a long-term recovery.
4: But that must have been so devastating. And here you are watching all your teammates play, and you're just sitting there on the sideline, just watching. It feels like your future is just kind of leaving you and your hopes and your dreams.
2: Yeah.
4: Oh, my God.
5: Is there no opportunity to just recover and then keep going?
2: There is, but I was a senior in high school. So this is your year you solidify.
3: You're gonna shine.
2: Exactly. You solidify those opportunities. And so I just felt like I couldn't see past this injury. And I remember just feeling really, really low in a dark place.
5: And you were sitting on the couch flipping the channels. What happened?
2: Yeah. So I was flicking through the channels and I came across the animation, the DreamWorks animation, Joseph, King of Dreams.
3: Okay.
2: And I had kind of heard that story before. I was familiar with the narrative, but I'd never seen it up close in person.
1: My favorite Bible character.
2: It's amazing.
1: Yeah.
2: It's amazing.
1: Yeah.
2: And seeing how, Joseph, I mean, his life went south really quick. You know, he was betrayed by his brothers, thrown into a pit, sold into slavery in Potiphar's household, falsely accused. And then God redeems his story.
3: Yes. Yeah.
2: And I remember thinking, if God can redeem Joseph's story, he can definitely redeem my little injury here,
3: Right.
1: Because he probably went through even more than what you did.
2: I'm sure.
5: Read it all about, Mom.
2: That's right. So I'm thinking like, man, if God can do it for Joseph, certainly he can do it for me. He can redeem my story.
1: So you're having kind of that God conversation where your heart is open, right?
2: Yeah. Okay. And that for me was the first time where I read the Bible from front to cover that summer.
1: Wow.
2: And I remember thinking the words weren't just like, it wasn't just a text, an ancient text. It was like the words came to life for the first time and they read back to me, so to speak. They read me more than I read it.
1: Mm-hmm. And so from there, what happened?
2: So I was baptized, gave my life to the Lord Jesus.
1: Did you go to the grandparents' church?
2: I definitely did. Yeah.
1: There were no young people there hardly.
2: I was the only person under the age of 75. I was the youth of the church.
1: Yeah.

0: But I'll tell you what, they loved me, they nurtured me, so loving and really showed me what the love of Jesus looks like.
1: Wow. What did your parents think when you started going to church? Because they had fallen away. What did it help reignite their faith?
0: So initially, they were very reticent. They were very skeptical.
2: What are you doing?
0: Yeah, we've done this path before, and mm-hmm. you're going to church almost three times a week. You're going for midweek prayer. You're going for Bible study. You're going on the weekend.
3: What's wrong with you?
0: They're like, yo, have you lost your vision for...
2: Is this your mom's your mom's parents or your dad's parents?
0: This is my dad's parents.
2: Your dad's parents.
0: My Omi and Opa.
2: So he knows they're involved in this process too.
0: Oh, yeah.
2: Because they're like, come son, let's pray together.
0: yeah, that's right. That's right. And my Omi, she was the first one to tell me. She actually just passed away this last year.
2: I'm
0: very close to her, 94 years old.
2: And very close to your grandfather.
0: Yes, yes. And she was the first one to tell me when all this was happening. She says, Kobe, you know what's happening in your life right now? She says, this is the work of the Holy Spirit.
2: Yeah.
0: The Holy Spirit is moving on your heart right now. That's what it is. And I was like, no way. I want whatever this is, I want more of it.
2: Yeah.
0: Yes. I want to be filled with the Holy Spirit. Ooh, I want to be filled with this power.
2: So what happened?
0: So I gave my life to the Lord and received the Holy Spirit in my senior year.
2: So what was that like? Because a lot of people watching don't even understand that there's salvation, free gift, mm-hmm. Mm-hmm. the most important decision you'll ever make for eternity, and then getting baptized and then filled with the Holy Spirit. What was that like?
0: It was all my former ambitions and dreams weren't on the pedestal that I had placed them before.
2: Yeah.
0: It's all my motives and desires, he renewed my desires. Things that I formerly had no desire for, he gave me a desire for. The things that I once loved, I'm I don't want anything to do with anymore. So it was my entire orientation of my life changed. And people around me saw that. They're what's going on? Mm-hmm. Why aren't you as enthusiastic about playing the game of basketball? Why aren't you as gung-ho as you used to be? And I was just man, I can't help it. What God is doing in me.
2: It's kind of when Jesus becomes Lord of your life, and he is your identity.
1: The priorities.
2: And then he's got Dorothy, the basketball is going to come back here in just a minute.
4: God has to lay the foundation so that whatever happens in the future, you can surely depend on him.
0: That's right.
4: It's getting good.
1: Wait, but what old desires did he reignite in your heart?
0: So, the desire for prayer. Desire for his presence. I would just sit at his feet for hours in prayer. And I'm like, I would never have done that. I always had to be doing something. I always had to be working on something. But I was just I just wanted to spend time with him.
2: Yeah.
0: And that was such a reigniting of even that nominal Christianity growing up. It came back to life.
5: I think it's interesting that you go from not knowing God and then you go to prayer like that. And I think probably people watching can't even relate to that. So how do you go from not knowing God, you're transformed, you've given your life to God, to now wanting to pray?
0: Yeah, it's such a weird, it's a weird experience, right? Mm-hmm. The Holy Spirit does things in us that we can't even imagine.
3: That's right.
0: And it's certainly not us, right? We're God, I'm just here. I just want more of you. And so all these things, these desires began to stir up in me. And there was a youth pastor who told me right around this time, he's like, Kolby, have you ever considered ministry? You love to serve people. You love to, shepherd people. You love the word. He said, ever considered this? And I said,
3: had you?
0: No. Okay. I wanted to be a professional basketball player. Number one. Number two, my backup plan B was be a physical therapist or work with athletes, do something that, kinesiologist. So this was nowhere in the cards for me.
2: Yeah.
0: And I was like, you know what? I'm going to pray about that.
2: Yeah.
0: Yeah.
2: That's so good because, salvation prepares us for eternity, mm-hmm. but our surrender to God and allowing the Holy Spirit to lead and guide us changes everything for our position on earth mm-hmm. and what we think, Kendra, we're going to do with our life.
5: Right.
2: Sometimes the Lord has a totally different plan.
3: Oh, yes.
2: And it's always the best plan.
3: Yes.
2: Yeah. It's not going to be a bad plan, but in your mind, you can just have plan A, plan B.
5: Yeah. Yeah.
2: But God has something so much better.
5: Yeah.
2: Okay, so tell us how we go into being in ministry and playing basketball.
0: Yeah, so this pastor really encouraged me. He's like, man, I really see this calling on your life, and I think you're a good communicator. You can preach the word, and you love people. You love serving people. So he's like, you know, study theology maybe. Go, you know, consider that and just kind of test that out a little bit and just see what that's like. So he really encouraged me to go study the Bible. Mm-hmm. And so I got a basketball scholarship to study in Alberta at a Bible college in Lacombe, Alberta, in the middle of nowhere.
2: Wow.
0: Right? This is like the most isolated part. It's like 2 hours north of Calgary. It's in the middle of nowhere. Mm. And so I studied theology there, and the head coach of my basketball team was a pastor.
5: Oh.
0: Yeah.
5: Wow.
0: Yeah.
5: Look how that worked out.
0: And he's like, I have a ministry. He's like, you want to play basketball and work at my church?
2: Wow. Yeah.
0: And so I said, okay.
2: Was he shocked when he saw you play?
0: Yeah,
2: he was like, thank you, Jesus,
0: for
2: sending Kobe.
0: Well, he recruited me pretty hard. He was in that crew. So,
3: you know, what is amazing is how God strategically positions people in our lives. So he positioned you in this school where your coach was a minister. I mean, that is just the hand of God.
2: It's incredible.
3: Placing people.
2: And you still got to play basketball and probably be the hero, right, a lot of times in those games. Mm-hmm.
0: Yeah. So it was amazing. It was a small school, but the school spirit, like they were very, you know, it was a basketball school, and they had a lot of players from the South that came up from Louisiana, Alabama. They had recruited.
2: So he recruited.
0: They recruited. It was a good team. Like it was a very good team. Yeah. So we were able to compete on a high level too. So
2: then there was another accident that happened.
0: Yeah.
2: So you just get through that other.
1: No,
2: and
1: not another one.
0: Yeah, another one. There's like the story. Kind of like Joseph, right?
2: Okay. Yeah.
0: Progressively. It's getting worse.
3: Now you're in the pit.
2: Now you're in prison. Okay. Tell us what happened.
0: Yeah, so it was about 2 years of playing the game in Alberta, and I was on a fast break in a game. So I caught the ball on a fast break, and I took two dribbles and went up to dunk it all alone, and some guy on the other team ran through my legs when I was up in the air. And I went, boom, flat on my back.
2: Oh.
0: Fractured my C7, T1, and T3 vertebra.
3: And is that your neck?
0: Yes.
3: Okay.
0: Yep. That's like the
2: That's
0: the
2: hurting
0: upper neck.
2: Me right now.
5: I know.
2: Yeah.
1: You have been paralyzed?
0: Yeah, absolutely. Absolutely.
1: So it's a miracle that like you're fine today.
0: Yeah, yeah. The fact that I'm walking and able to move is a gift that I don't take lightly.
2: So were you rushed to the hospital, I guess?
0: Yeah. Like our whole bench cleared because they were like, that's a dirty play. So there was like, you know, a bunch of commotion. I was just trying to breathe. I couldn't even get air in my lungs.
2: My goodness.
0: Yeah, and I remember just like seeing everything went black, you know, so everything just went dark around me. And I was
2: you were
0: like,
2: thinking, Lord, am I coming home?
0: Yeah, that's exactly right. I was like, is this it? Mm. And then the lights slowly began to come back, and they rushed me to the hospital, went back to another hospital. They didn't have the right equipment at that one, so I was going back and forth. Mm. And then finally they did the CT scans and x-rays, and they're like, okay, here's the diagnosis. You know, everything's stable. There's stable fractures, so we don't have to worry about, you know, spinal cord damage or anything like
2: Which was a miracle.
0: Miracle. Yeah. Miracle.
2: Like they didn't move.
0: No.
2: Like something held them in place.
0: Yeah. And so they're like, this is, you know, you're going to be in a neck brace for the next 6-7 months.
2: Oh.
0: So for someone who is so active, always my entire life from a young age, to be in a neck brace, unable to move, unable to like, you know, release.
2: Rachel, you can't imagine that.
1: No.
2: That's just, I mean.
1: Feel trapped.
0: Yes, exactly.
3: So how did God use that?
0: Well, that for me was my first real experience with anxiety and depression.
3: Okay.
0: Even as a Christian.
3: Okay.
0: So there was like just a lot of isolation. It was the middle of winter, no sunlight, like all these different things were in play. And I remember just feeling very isolated, alone, not able to you know, release my stress through the game of basketball.
3: Right.
0: And I think it revealed to me all of my like unhealthy coping habits that I had kind of formally developed to help me cope. Those things were kind of taken away.
2: Like and what?
0: Well, I think the game of basketball, number one, just
3: being
0: athletics.
3: Being active.
0: Yes, being active.
2: Just being able to jump up and run wherever you wanted to go.
0: Exactly. And then number two, I think having certain ways of thinking that were not healthy ways of thinking, like destructive thought patterns, that God was, of course, trying to renew in me, but I had not yet gotten to the point where I recognized that they were an issue.
2: Could you walk with the neck brace?
0: Yeah, I could walk.
1: How did your anxiety manifest and how did you overcome that?
0: So the anxiety was really just rumination about like the future, about what would happen next. And I had all these thoughts of worry and fear.
3: What ifs.
0: And it was very similar to when I had that ankle injury, but this was more like isolating, obviously, and less mobility. So I just had a lot of rumination about like, you know, what is the future going to hold? Am I going to recover from this?
3: Well, I'm probably thinking, is there a future?
0: Yeah.
2: And at this point, your mom and dad have come back to the Lord, right?
0: Yeah, the mom and dad are like coming back to church, and they're like more interested in like what I'm doing and more interested in like, okay, what's this, you know, faith journey that he's on, and almost revitalized their faith in a lot of
3: ways. That's great.
0: Yeah.
2: So what was it that really pulled you out? Was it something your dad said?
0: Yeah. My dad said something that was extremely powerful. You know, he took me aside and he said, Colby, he's like, I know that what you're going through right now, like this isn't the end. This isn't what God has for you in the end. And he spoke just words of the Father over me.
2: Because he'd been raised that way.
0: Yeah, he had
2: like
0: been raised.
2: Like he knew
0: the
2: God that your grandfather served.
0: Yeah.
2: So when he came back to the Lord, all that was kind of reignited, like you said.
0: Yeah, exactly.
2: And he was like, my son needs me. And so what did that do for you and the anxiety and stuff?
0: I think just it really gave me the hope that there is light at the end of the tunnel.
2: Yeah.
0: And I think sometimes it gets so dark in our lives that we can't envision the future because everything just seems in chaos in front of us. Mm-hmm. And we can't see that light at the end of the tunnel. And so he really just spoke a word that really gave me the belief that God would get me through on the other side.
2: You're going to get through this. Mm-hmm.
6: Was there a season where you had to retrain your thoughts? Because you're sitting there, you're alone, no distractions, basketball's gone. Mm-hmm. And so you are trapped with all of those thoughts, which I think created the anxiety, right? Mm-hmm. And so now you're like, okay, I have to retrain my brain. Mm-hmm. The scripture, take all thoughts into captive.
0: Yeah.
6: What did that look like for you? How were you trying to retrain yourself in order to think there is a hope and a future for me?
0: Yeah, I think it's like number one, like recognizing like those thoughts that come from the enemy. Like recognizing the lies that we believe every single day that we don't even realize like half the time we believe them or aware of them.
6: Yeah.
0: So it's like, okay, God, give me the awareness to recognize the thoughts that aren't from you, right? To recognize the thoughts that come from the enemy to steal, kill, and destroy. And so it starts with that awareness. And then number one, like you said, replacing those thoughts, taking them captive and subjecting them to Christ.
6: That's good.
0: It's like, God, like, this is not from you. I'm handing this over to you. Mm-hmm. Help me replace it with from you, right?
6: Replace
2: what would
6: the
2: be something that you'd replace it with? You're taking a thought, taking it captive. What would you replace it with? The word of God?
0: Yes, exactly. So, for example,
2: no weapon formed against me is going to prosper.
0: Exactly.
2: Yeah.
0: Exactly. Like, who am I? That's the question that a lot of us ask, you know? I am what I do, or I am what my career path, or I am what I, you know? Mm-hmm. And it's like, no, you are not what you do. You are a son and daughter of the Most High.
6: That's good. Exactly.
0: You are chosen, called, and highly favored despite anything that's going on in your life. And so it's just constantly bringing your mind back to that place of God's spoken word over your life.
2: How long before you recovered and were able to take that off?
0: It was about 6-7 months.
2: Oh, I'm so glad. Aren't y'all glad?
6: Oh, yeah.
2: I'm just feeling it right now.
0: Yeah. So, when I got out, I was doing a lot of this.
6: I
0: wasn't able to move anything.
3: Yeah.
2: And so then you're back into ministry, and God just begins to open doors.
0: Yeah.
2: Did you feel his presence when you were trapped in that neck brace?
0: I did. Even with all of those feelings, the comfort of knowing that even in that place, that God is with me.
2: Yeah.
0: You know, he's with me even till the ends of the age. Mm-hmm. And that's really what got me through, was just knowing his presence is with me and that he is going to lead me out on the other side.
2: At some point, your beloved grandfather goes on to be with the Lord. That was hard for you.
0: Yeah. That was very difficult because, you know, we had developed such a close relationship, and especially like almost like a spiritual father, because I'd always go to their house and we'd read the scriptures together and pray together. That wasn't the custom in my home.
2: Right.
0: So going to their place, it was always like a solace. It was always like, I know that the Holy Spirit's going to be at the center of everything we do. And so we had a very special relationship.
2: That's awesome. Mm-hmm. I wonder if you take a moment, Colby, for someone who's watching right now who doesn't know the Lord, and just give them just a few words of encouragement and pray the prayer of salvation. Let us repeat after you. Mm-hmm. Give them an opportunity to receive Jesus.
0: Yeah, absolutely. So if you're someone that is really beginning to become more open to the faith, and maybe you've kind of disregarded God, or he hasn't been at the place in your life where he needs to be, I want to encourage you right now that God is more than able to revolutionize your life, to change your mindset. Maybe you've been struggling with thoughts of despair, thoughts of fear, thoughts of worry. When you let God in, he will renew all of those things, and he will make you new, just like he made me new. So I want to pray with you right now. Lord Jesus.
7: Lord Jesus.
0: We just thank you, God, for your Holy Spirit.
7: We just thank you, God, for your Holy Spirit.
0: And we recognize that we are sinners.
7: We recognize that we are sinners.
0: And we want to turn from our sinful ways.
7: We want to turn from our sinful ways.
0: Jesus, you died the death that we deserve to die. But you rose again on the third day. And I accept you as my personal Lord and Savior. Amen.
2: Amen. You know, it's just that simple. And it is the most important prayer that you could pray. And I'm so excited, those of you that are praying, maybe some of you that are maybe the Lord has been dealing with you and you knew God once, but you kind of strayed and he's calling you back home. Mm-hmm. That was for you today. So you be encouraged today because there are some doors that God's going to open on the other side of this prayer when you surrender your heart and life to God. Well, we are out of time, but I want you to remember this. God wants to meet you in your pain, to heal you and restore your peace. No matter how dark this season feels, he isn't distant. He isn't absent. He's right there with you. He's ready to lead you into restoration, true identity, and the incredible purpose he has for your life. Some of you say, well, you don't know what I've done. The prayer erases everything. Do you realize that? He died for your sin. And so when you invite him in and you repent, you say, God, I'm sorry, forgive me, come into my heart, then it goes into the sea of forgetfulness. And he will never remind you of those past sins, okay?
3: Amen.
2: So you're forgiven, so remember that. But if you did pray that prayer with Colbia, I wish that you would call in because we want to send you the Gospel of John absolutely free. It's a great place to start in the Word of God. And we want you to get a Bible and begin to read, find a church. I'm just telling you, everything is about to change when you understand that God has eternal purpose for you. And he has purpose for you here on this earth. And maybe some of you haven't even walked into all your purpose yet. Well, like I said, it's never too late. So I'm excited for you. But I want to thank Colby for joining us. To know more about his ministry, visit colbymeyer.com. 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By the way, ladies, he's single. Just really cute. Okay. All right. Thank you, ladies. We'll see you next time. Bye-bye for today.
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16: With the United States approaching its 250th birthday, many are reflecting on national achievements. Consider the microwave and cornflakes, both American inventions discovered by accident and changing kitchens forever. In 1894, the Kellogg brothers unintentionally left a pot of wheat berries boiling, and they dried out. They rolled out the results and discovered tasty flakes. They tried it next with corn and helped launch the cereal industry. Then, after World War II, engineer Percy Spencer noticed a candy bar melting in his pocket when he got near a magnetron. He tested it on popcorn and eggs and then helped his company invent the first microwave. Another happy accident. But praise God, his love for us is no accident. His heart of love was fixed on his children before the foundation of the world and was ratified by his son's death on the cross. And for that, we celebrate. I'm David Wolin at haventoday.org.
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18: Hi, this is Nikki from California. Revive Our Hearts has been the most tremendous blessing. I was introduced to Revive Our Hearts from our dear pastor's wife, who passed away last year from pancreatic cancer, very young. And she just instilled so many amazing, godly things. And one of the best things that she ever did was take a group of us to Indianapolis for Revive Our Hearts conference. And from that moment, 2014, I believe, I left being a ministry partner and have reaped the rewards through the blessing of all of the messages and testimonies and godly wisdom that just come at just the right time. And I praise God for it. And Lord willing, I will be supporting and donating from here on out. And last year was able to increase just a little bit. So I encourage anyone to support this ministry, and has done invaluable things for my Christian walk, and I have also let so many other people know. So I love Revive Our Hearts and so grateful to Nancy. Thank you.
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19: 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What do you live for? What do you long for? What do you love? 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
17: 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For Thursday, June 5th, I'm Dana Gresh. The value system all around us is often opposed to God's values. Do you ever long to be rid of the wickedness we see everywhere? If so, you are not alone. Today, Nancy's taking us to Psalm 137 to provide some helpful perspective. If you're feeling a little bit like a weary, wandering pilgrim today, this is the psalm for you. This episode is actually a preview of the Wonder of the Word series coming in 2027 and 2028. We're getting so excited to walk through the whole Bible with Nancy. In the meantime, let's continue to enjoy our summer in the Psalms.
19: Well, as we've been going through this journey in the Psalms, I've tried to pick a number of Psalms that were familiar and beloved ones. We've been through Psalm 23, "The Lord is my shepherd, I shall not want." We've looked at Psalm 121, "I will lift my eyes to the hills. Where does my help come from? My help comes from the Lord, who is the maker of heaven and earth. These are ones that are familiar to many of us who've read through the scripture over the years. But then there are those occasional psalms that you rarely will hear a message on. They're not ones that you would just pick up your Bible and say, oh, I want to read that psalm, or I want to get comfort from that psalm, or I'm familiar with that psalm. And that's one of the ones we're going to look at today. It's Psalm 137. And unlike some of the other psalms we've looked at, this psalm is a lament. It's filled with pathos. It's filled with pain. It's filled with anxiety. And a little bit of the background, you remember we've studied this in the Old Testament history books, that in 587 BC, Jerusalem, the capital of the southern nation of Judah, was destroyed by the Babylonians. The temple was destroyed, the city walls and gates were destroyed, and the Jews were sent into exile in Babylon as a result of their idolatry, their disobedience. This was God's discipline. He used the Babylonians to discipline his people. Now, this psalm was likely written during the exile, or perhaps shortly after the exile, as the people were returning back to Judah. But the pain was still very fresh to God's people of what they had been through and what had been done to them. It's a short psalm. It's got three stanzas, and we want to look at it today and ask ourselves, what did it mean to the person who wrote this psalm and the people who would have sung it at the time? But also, what does it mean to us living in a New Testament era of God's grace, and yet knowing that there is wickedness in this world and God judges wickedness? So we'll take it just a stanza at a time. The first four verses, we might say that we are seeing God's people grieving in exile. Grieving in exile. And while they're there, or while they've just been there, they've been longing for home, longing for Jerusalem, longing for their homeland. So verse 1, Psalm 137, by the rivers of Babylon, there we sat down and wept when we remembered Zion. So now the people of God are in Babylon, or they've just been released from Babylon, and it says, we sat down and wept. We wept. This is deep grief, wailing, lamentation for what has been their experience of captivity, of loss, of destruction, all the things they've experienced. They wept over their sin that had resulted in them being exiled to Babylon in the first place. They wept perhaps over the memory of what they had lost, of what they had forfeited because of their forsaking the Lord their God. They wept over what had happened to their homeland, to the temple, the place that God had set apart on earth where his presence would dwell and where they had worshiped God. We sat down in Babylon and we wept. We wept when we remembered Zion. So they wept and they remembered Zion. That word remember or remembered is three times in this short psalm. They're remembering, and in this case, they're remembering Zion. Now, if you're a child of God, you have a sense of not belonging in this world. This earthly Babylon is not our home. 1 Peter 2 tells us that we are aliens, we are exiles, we don't fit here, we don't belong here. This isn't our homeland. And often in this world, in this earthly Babylon, we're scorned by those who despise the city of God, the heavenly Jerusalem, the kingdom of God, the people of God. They want nothing to do with that. So they make our lives here on earth difficult. And we shouldn't be surprised when the people and the customs and the laws and the worldview and the thinking of Babylon are different than the thinking of Zion. Those are two very different systems. We shouldn't be surprised when Babylon rejects those who claim another citizenship. When we say, we don't belong here. We're people of God. We're not people of this world. And we shouldn't be surprised when the people of Babylon have a problem with that. But as we weep, we need to remember Zion. When you're living in Babylon, don't forget your true home. Don't forget where you belong. Don't forget the country that you're a true citizen of. Don't get too comfortable. Don't get too settled down here in Babylon. Don't try to fit in, as remarkable as this culture can be in some ways. We don't belong here. You have a different passport. You have a different identity. And that's why we need to remember Zion, even as we find ourselves weeping in Babylon. Verse 2, there in Babylon, we hung up our lyres or our harps on the poplar trees, for our captors there asked us for songs and our tormentors for rejoicing. Sing us one of the songs of Zion, they said. So to add insult to injury, God's people were taunted by their Babylonian captors. The Babylonians wanted the exiles to entertain them. Sing for us one of the songs of Zion. But between the memory of Zion and what they had lost and their current situation in Babylon, the result of God's discipline, God's people just didn't feel like singing anymore. So they say in verse 4, how can we sing the Lord's song on foreign soil? They were away from the temple. They were away from the place where they worshiped the Lord, the beloved Jerusalem, Zion. It's hard to sing God's song, the song of the Lord, when you're living in a place that hates him. It's hostile toward him. But I want us to remember that even when we're in a foreign land, away from our true home, God can give us a song to sing. When we have the courage and the faith to sing God's song, even in a foreign land, our faith is going to be strengthened. This is what happens when we gather for corporate worship in our churches with the people of God. We can face opposition. We can be assaulted by the world all week long, but then we come together and we sing the great hymns of our faith, the gospel songs. And what happens? Our faith is bolstered. We get courage to go out and face the world again on Monday morning. When we sing the Lord's song, not only are we encouraged as we sing the song of the redeemed, but when we sing the Lord's song in a foreign land, we also make the gospel believable to the citizens of that foreign land. They hear us. They see us. They see us proclaiming that God is good and God is faithful. Singing the Lord's song in a foreign land is a gospel witness to those who are citizens of this foreign land. Now, it may seem difficult. It may seem impossible to sing the Lord's song in the foreign land, so to speak, where you are living. But I want to encourage you and all of us, encourage myself, to purpose to sing the Lord's song even through your tears. To sing the Lord's song, the ways of God, the word of God, the truth about God, to sing it by faith in joyful anticipation of that day when we will be back home with the Lord in the heavenly Jerusalem, when there will be a new heavens, a new earth, and we will have no more crying, no more tears. Sing the Lord's song now as a statement of faith of what will be the case in that day. So the question is, verse 4, how shall we sing the Lord's song in a foreign land? The answer is, remember Zion. As you remember Zion, that will make you weep, but it will also help you sing, to remember what God has for us in our eternal home. Weep and sing. So we see God's people in those first four verses grieving in exile, longing for home. Now, as we come to verses 5 and 6 of Psalm 137, we see God's people refusing to forget Zion. They are loyal to the Lord, even in this foreign land where they don't belong, but realizing that God is the one who has sent them there. So they refuse to forget Zion. Look at verses 5 and 6. If I forget you, Jerusalem, or Zion, may my right hand forget its skill. May my tongue stick to the roof of my mouth. If I do not remember you, if I do not exalt Jerusalem as my greatest joy. The singer of this psalm promises never to forget his true home. He says of his hand and his voice, may I be rendered powerless and useless. May I not be able to sing anymore. If I become more attached to Babylon, where I am at this moment, than I do to Jerusalem. He promises to love what God loves, to prize what God prizes. And as I've soaked in this psalm, I find myself asking myself, and I want to ask you, what is your highest joy. Like, you're living life, you're going to school, you're going to work, you're raising kids, you're doing whatever it is you do all day long, but what is your highest joy? What do you live for? What do you long for? What do you love? Jerusalem was a symbol of the people of God, the city of God, the place of God's presence, in the New Testament sense, of the church of Jesus Christ. And the point here is that our hearts must never become more attached to our temporal, earthly home, where we are not citizens, than it is attached to our eternal, heavenly home. I don't want to forget you. I want to remember you. I want to exalt Jerusalem as my greatest, my highest joy. So then we come to verses 7 through 9. We've been grieving the people of God in exile, longing for home. We've seen them refusing to forget Zion, being loyal to the Lord. But then we come to the third and final stanza, verses 7 through 9, which is unquestionably the hardest part of this lament psalm. And this is where we see God's people crying out for justice, pleading to be avenged of their enemies. God's people have remembered Zion, their homeland. They've promised never to forget. And now they ask God to remember. They ask God never to forget what has been done to them. And they identify two adversaries in this psalm. First, the Edomites, and second, the Babylonians. We read about the Edomites in verse 7. Remember, O Lord, what the Edomites said that day at Jerusalem. Destroy it down to its foundations. Now, the Edomites were descendants of Esau, related to Israel. And in Numbers 20, we read this passage some months ago, the Edomites treated the Israelites harshly. And then when the Babylonians destroyed the temple and the city of Jerusalem, Edom refused to side with Jerusalem, refused to come to her aid. And God promised to repay them for what they had done. You read in that little Old Testament prophet of Obadiah, as you have done, speaking of Edom, God says, it shall be done to you. Your deeds shall return on your own head. And so the psalmist asks God to remember the damage that his enemies have done to his city and to his people, and to repay them as he has said he would do. He appeals to God for justice to be meted out to their abusers. And you have in these verses some of the most severe language you will ever read in the scripture. These are sometimes, there are a few of them in the scripture, they're sometimes called imprecatory psalms. Imprecation means to call down evil or curses on someone. And you see this in verses 8 and 9. Daughter Babylon, doomed to destruction, happy is the one who pays you back what you have done to us. Happy is he who takes your little ones and dashes them against the rocks. End of Psalm 137. Now, you probably haven't heard a whole lot of messages on those verses. One commentator said Psalm 137 has the distinction of having one of the most beloved opening lines, by the rivers of Babylon we sat down and wept, and the most horrifying closing line of any psalm. This wording is disturbing, it's grotesque, it's shocking and gruesome. But we need to understand that this prayer is not out of a personal desire for revenge, but it's out of a desire for God's justice to be glorified and to be carried out on these cruel evildoers. This prayer is a response to God's expressed intention toward this evil empire for the way they have treated his people. For example, you read in Jeremiah chapter 51, God says, I will repay Babylon for all the evil that they have done in Zion. And the psalmist, the songwriter, saying, God, fulfill your promises to not let these people get away with all they have done to be your adversaries and to hate your people. The judgment requested against Babylon seems merciless and brutal. But this is exactly what the Babylonians had done to the Jewish children when they sacked Jerusalem, banged their heads against rocks. Every sin that Babylon has committed against Zion will be repaid. They have destroyed others, and they will be destroyed. So why does he say, happy is the one who pays you back? Happy is the one who dashes your little ones against the rocks. Your translation may say, blessed are these people. Well, the songwriter anticipates the day when the anti-God world system, represented or symbolized by ancient Babylon, comes under God's crushing judgment. And God's people will one day rejoice in the vindication of God's righteousness, his holiness, his justice. So, for example, we read in Revelation chapter 18, as we go to the end of the story, we read about an angel coming down from heaven, calling out with a loud voice, saying, "Fallen, fallen is Babylon the Great." Babylon, who was great, no longer great. And then rejoice over her, heaven and you saints, because God has pronounced on her the judgment she passed on you. This is going to be one of the reasons for worship in the end, is that God has done what is right. God has dealt with all wrongdoing. God has righted all wrongs. God has judged and destroyed those who sought to destroy him and his people. So, awkward, awful psalms, such as Psalm 137. The psalm's not awful, but the content of it makes us like, ooh, I don't want to read that. Like, that's not a passage you want to read out loud in your Sunday morning service with children there. But psalms like this remind us how incredibly horrific sin is, that it would bring about these kinds of awful consequences. These kinds of psalms also remind us that God, our God, Yahweh, is a righteous and just God. He never forgets when his people are sinned against, and he will repay all evildoers. He will recompense all arrogance, abuse, cruelty, and oppression. He will take care of it. It's not our job to do that, but God will vindicate his righteousness. It also reminds us that our own sins will not go unpunished. How often have we been insensitive, harsh, cruel, unkind in our treatment of others? Maybe not like the Babylonians were. But if looks and words could kill, we're murderers, aren't we? We deserve God's wrath for our sin, as Babylon did for hers. And we're reminded as we put this psalm in the context of the gospel in the New Testament that we will receive his wrath unless we repent, unless we place our faith in Christ who bore the wrath of God in our place. Unless we receive his mercy and his forgiveness, we are doomed to judgment along with Babylon. Then I see just this glimpse of Jesus here where it talks about little ones being dashed against the rocks. Jesus, the precious, pure, perfect Son of God, became a little one who was crushed for the sins of the world, who paid the ultimate penalty for all the injustice in the history of the world and was ultimately put to death, not for his own sins, but for ours. Jesus bore the curse of exile to bring us home to God. And one day, heaven will come to earth. The people of God will no longer be in a foreign land. We will live forever in Zion with our God. Home, where we belong, in the country we love and have longed for and to which we belong. And we will join the redeemed in that place in singing the Lord's song forever. Amen. Amen.
20: Nancy DeMoss-Walgamuth inviting you to remember your eternal hope. I love this last exhortation she just gave us. Don't stop singing and longing and trusting because Zion is real. Heaven is real. This is the best news for those of us who feel weary of the world's brokenness. It's only temporary. This is not your home. What should we do in the meantime? Remember the goodness to come. One way we do that is by reading God's word and meditating on it. I'm so passionate about helping our teen girls do that. 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

0: As you look around, do you sense people are increasingly dismissing God and His Word? Does it ever make you wonder if Christianity will somehow fizzle out? Today on Truth for Life, we'll find out why that's not possible. Alistair Begg takes us to John's Gospel for a brief overview of the signs and miracles Jesus performed and how they frustrated Jewish leaders.
1: Chapter 9 is fantastic, isn't it? You remember the man born blind. What a predicament this is for them, because the man can see, and they could see that the man can see. But they don't want to believe why it is that the man can see. The person says, you know, in fact, thinking of Wesley was a vicar who had a problem with booze and a horrible bad temper while he was a vicar, because he was an unconverted minister. It was only when his heart was strangely warmed and he discovered the reality of who Jesus is that he discovered abstinence, as it turns out, and he began to get his temper by the power of the Holy Spirit under his control. But when he and his brother came to their mother and said, "We just actually have discovered who Jesus is," their mother said, "Oh, no, no, you've known who Jesus is for a long time. You're a minister, for goodness sake." They were unconverted ministers, offering the bread of life to people, having never eaten the bread themselves. And these individuals, who are the ones who should be declaring the work of the prophets and the fulfillment of their purposes, they are dumbfounded by the fact that this man who was born blind can now see. And once again, notice how gracious they are to him. We can't read it all, but verse 32, "Never since the world began has it been heard that anyone opened the eyes of a man born blind. If this man were not from God, he could do nothing." This is the blind man speaking. They answered him, "You were born in utter sin, and you're going to teach us?" And they threw him out on the street. In common parlance, "You're nothing but dirt. We are the pure ones. We are the ones who understand." And they threw him out in the street. In chapter 10, you will remember, in response to the fact that Jesus declares himself to be the good shepherd, once again, instead of deciding to follow him, verse 31, they picked up stones again to stone him. And Jesus appeals to them. Logic. The Jews said to him, "It is not for a good work that we're going to stone you, but for blasphemy, because you, being a man, make yourself God." And Jesus actually points out to them, "If I'm not doing the works of my Father, then do not believe me." That's what verse 37, yeah, verse 37. "If I'm not doing the works of my Father, then don't believe me. But if I do them, even though you do not believe me, believe the signs, believe the works, that you may know and understand that the Father is in me and I am in the Father." And again, they sought to arrest him. You see, the Jews who are opposing him are right to conclude that Jesus is claiming deity. That's their problem. They realize that he's actually declaring himself to be the Messiah. And they're right to recognize that claim. What they're wrong about is then assigning to him blasphemy.

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1: Now, we're not at cruising altitude yet. I think you would understand, some of you who have already fallen asleep as we try to climb out of Hopkins here. But chapter 11, what a shame that there is no truly, truly in chapter 11. This is such a disappointment to me because I wanted to do chapter 11. And on another occasion, I hope we'll come back and just study the chapter in its entirety. But you know what has happened. And you know that in the interchange that takes place between Jesus and Martha and Mary, the striking question that falls right in the middle of it all, and it is a question for the ages, isn't it? Where Jesus, having said, "I am the resurrection and the life. Whoever believes in me, even though he die, yet shall he live. And to everyone who lives and believes in me shall never die." And then here's the question, do you believe this? Do you believe this? He's not asking, do you believe in religion? He's not asking anything other than, do you believe this? Coming to a belief, which in John's terminology involves personally committing oneself to Jesus as Son of God, Savior, Lord, Lamb of God, and King. You see, Wesley had all the terminology, he could preach it, but he had never bowed his knee to Jesus. He believed certain things intellectually, but there had been no commitment of heart and life laying hold of Jesus as the very one that he proclaimed. And so she said to him, "Yes, Lord, I believe." "What do you believe?" "I believe that you are the Christ, the Messiah, the Son of God who is coming into the world." And I find it quite wonderful that she expresses that belief before she sees her brother Lazarus being raised from the dead. She doesn't say, "Well, hang on, let me just see what's going to unfold here, and I'll hedge my bets." No. Now, if you think about it, the first sign that was done was in chapter 2 at the wedding in Cana of Galilee. Remember, we've run out of wine. Mary comes, says to Jesus, "We've got a problem here." Jesus says, "Well, you know, it's not really what I'm on about, but, you know, I can help you out this one time." And so that happens. Almost in a hidden way. I mean, by and large, the people at the wedding, unless they went to inquire, would not have necessarily identified what had taken place in the dialogue between Mary and her son. But they were the beneficiaries of it. This one is unmistakable. This one is an unmistakable drama. You need to read it for yourself again and realize just how amazing it is that Jesus speaks to a dead man. Verse 43, "When he had said these things, he cried out with a loud voice, 'Lazarus, come out.'" Who speaks to dead people? Only Jesus. Only Jesus in the entire world has the authority to bring death, our final enemy, and crush it underneath the reality of his death and resurrection. We'll eventually get there. "Unless the grain of wheat falls into the ground and dies, we remain alone. But this is me, and this is what I'm doing. And that is why I am able to call Lazarus out of the grave." It's fantastic. He gives the people around a little piece of the puzzle, you will notice. Verse 39. The stone lay against the tomb, and Jesus says, "Take away the stone." "That's your part." Well, he didn't need anybody to take away the stone. He just says, "You take away the stone." "You'll never forget taking away the stone. You're dead right," says Martha. "He's been dead for 4 days. He will not be smelling like your aftershave, that's for sure. This is not going to be good. Take away the stone," he says. And so they took away the stone. And then Jesus prays.

0: praise. Well, that's verse 41b. And Jesus lifted up his eyes. He prays audibly, publicly, briefly, and purposefully. Father, I thank you that you've heard me. I knew that you always hear me. But I said this on account of the people standing around, that they may believe that you sent me. You see? It's the constant refrain. This is why I have come. This is why I'm saying what I'm saying. This is what I am doing. This is why I'm doing what I'm doing. And he gives them another little part in the puzzle. And the man who had died came out, his hands and feet bound with linen strips and his face wrapped with a cloth. Jesus says, hey, cut him loose. Let him go. Only Jesus will save our friends. Only Jesus will save our kids. We might have the opportunity to pull the stone away so that we might see the evidence, so that we might have the privilege of snipping off some of the tying pieces of the puzzle that have kept our children enslaved or whatever it might be. God working individually, powerfully, and yet including us in the process. What do we discover? Verse 45, many of the Jews, therefore, who had come with Mary and had seen what he did, believed in him. Many believed in him. Verse 46, but some of them went to the Pharisees and told them what Jesus had done. So the chief priests and the Pharisees gathered the council and said, what are we going to do? For this man performs many signs. What are we to do? Frustration. Every time we try and shut this project down, it fails. Herod tried it at the birth. Let's just destroy all the children under the age of two, all the boys under the age of two. Let's shut this program down before it even gets going. The evil one deals with it in the context of the temptation of Jesus in the wilderness. Throw yourself down. All the way through the story, right up until today. Atheistic communism sought to shut it down. Stalin sought to shut it down. Mainland China continues to seek to shut it down. And yet what is happening? It can't be shut down. This is not a religion with a guru from 2,000 years ago who happened to say some good things and perform some amazing dramas. This is not a show by Jesus. This is God stepping down into time. He says, I will build my church and the gates of hell will not prevail against it. That's why we prayed for Rwanda, because the gates of hell are not prevailing against it in Rwanda, nor in Central Asia. Go through the whole world and you discover. Why is this? Look at them. What are we going to do? Now, verse 48, I love, I hope you like it too. If we let him go on like this, as if they can stop him. Who do you think you are? If we let him go on like this, everyone will believe in him. And then our whole position's going to collapse and the Romans are going to come and shut us down. And Caiaphas, speaking in a purely physical and logical way, actually speaks prophetically, and we'll ignore that for now. These individuals miss nothing but the point. They miss nothing but the point. Nothing escaped them except the truth. And so verse 53, from that day on, they made plans to put him to death, and they gave orders that would then lead to his arrest. The chief priests, verse 57, and the Pharisees had given orders that if anyone knew where he was, he should let them know so that they might arrest him. Okay, well, here we are now at chapter 12. I'm sure you're amazingly relieved. But you turn a page into chapter 12, And we realize the extent of the hatred on the part of these people. Their hatred now extends to Lazarus. Verse 9, when the large crowd of the Jews learned that Jesus was there, all the crowd came, not only on account of him, but also to see Lazarus, whom he had raised from the dead. There was no question about this. They knew that he was dead. They knew that he was now alive. So they came to see him. So the chief priests, instead of humbling themselves before the revelation of Jesus, said, look, let's just kill Lazarus as well. We'll exterminate Jesus, and we'll exterminate Lazarus, and that'll take care of the whole program. Verse 17, the crowd that had been with him when he called Lazarus out of the tomb and raised him from the dead continued to bear witness. And the reason why the crowd went to meet him was that they heard he had done this sign. So the Pharisees said to one another, you see that you are gaining nothing. Look how the world has gone after him. Wow. What do we know? We know this, that evidence itself does not compel belief. You and I will never argue a single soul into the kingdom by the logic of our reasoning. Well, says somebody, does that mean that we should abandon any attempts to point people in a logical way to the consideration of the claims of Jesus? No, it doesn't mean that at all. And the best that I have found in relationship to that is from the pen of Gresham Machen, who was a teacher at Princeton before he began Westminster Seminary. And this is what he says, and I want you to listen to this carefully. There must be the mysterious work of the Spirit of God in the new birth. Without that, all our arguments are quite useless. But because argument is insufficient, it does not follow that it is unnecessary. What the Holy Spirit does in the new birth is not to make a person a Christian, regardless of the evidence, but on the contrary, to clear away the mists from their eyes and enable them to attend to the evidence. Spurgeon more succinctly says this, when a person is brought to faith in Jesus, when somebody says, Lord, I believe, I trust in you, I turn from myself, I look to you. Spurgeon says, the mysterious hand of the divine Spirit dropped the living seed into a heart that he himself had prepared for its reception. Do you get that? That when a person comes to faith in Jesus Christ, and when they are actually surprised by it, as C.S. Lewis says, that he was surprised by joy. What has happened there? Well, it is a divine work. But it wasn't as a result of some great feeling. It involved all kinds of elements. But the mysterious work of taking that seed, like a grain of wheat that must fall into the ground and die, that taking that seed, it's now planted in a heart that God, who gives the seed, had prepared that very heart for its reception. Now, this of course is so vitally important, not only as we study our Bibles together, but as we seek to encourage others to believe. Jesus was very, very straightforward in addressing these individuals and making it clear to them. He says, the Father who has sent me, this is chapter 5, the Father who has sent me has himself borne witness about me. His voice you have never heard, his form you have never seen, and you do not have his word abiding in you, for you do not believe the one whom he has sent. When Paul, who himself was blind, came to understand who Jesus is and what he's done. And when he then wrote his letters, there's no surprise that he is saying the very same thing. In 2 Corinthians, he says, you know, the mercy, the ministry that we have in teaching the Bible is by the mercy of God. We don't lose heart. We're not using cunning. We're not tampering with the Bible. But by the open statement of the truth, we would commend ourselves to everyone's conscience in the sight of God. And then he says this, and even if our gospel is veiled, it is veiled to those who are perishing. In their case, the God of this world has blinded the minds of the unbelievers to keep them from seeing the light of the gospel in the glory of Christ, who is the image of God. For what we proclaim is not ourselves, but Jesus Christ as Lord, with ourselves as your servants for Jesus' sake. For God, who said, let light shine out of darkness, has shone into our hearts to give us the light of the knowledge of the glory of God in the face of Jesus Christ. That's why Jesus says, he who has seen me has seen the Father. I'm not here to glorify myself. I'm here to introduce you. And that's the end of point one. Look, they said, look, the whole world's gone after him. Were they actually pointing to what you see in verse 20? And there were Greeks who had come. And Jesus looked her in the eyes and he said, do you believe this? That's the question.
1: You're listening to Truth for Life with Alistair Begg. Recently, I had the opportunity to sit down with Alistair to talk about his ongoing ministry work here at Truth for Life. One of the initiatives close to his heart comes up in September. It's the Basics Conference for Pastors and Church Leaders. We talked about the importance of doing the basics of ministry well. Here's a portion of our conversation. There are lots of conferences for pastors. You know this. People have asked me what makes basics distinct or different, and I think it's in the name, because we always come back at basics to the basics and are reminded of what are the fundamentals.
0: Yeah, I think that is the case. I always say, you know, like with a golf swing, it's not easy, but it's straightforward. I mean, the guidelines that are given. In fact, I had one of the best encouragements that I've had in a long time when a good friend had just finished a commentary on one of the Old Testament books. He referred to it as a large doorstop, and he sent one to me. But when I opened it, he had dedicated the volume to me. And in part, he said, thank you for helping me always to keep the main things the plain things.
1: 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We hope you'll worship with your local church this weekend, and then join us Monday when we'll learn why it's not possible to be faithful and popular at the same time when it comes to sharing the gospel. 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
5: 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Hi, I'm Mark Gregston with Parenting Today's Teens. When I was growing up, it was Dad's way or the highway. He was a drill sergeant. Keep your room squeaky clean. Yes, sir. No, sir. Don't cuss. Never be late. And speak only when you're spoken to. Now, don't get me wrong. Respect ran high. But our relationship suffered under Dad's rule. 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I have disappointments, but he's made me the man I am today. And I'm constantly reminded that God can bring good out of any situation. Yours too. We don't need to live like victims. And no matter how bad things got in your home, God can bring beauty from ashes.
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0: Oh, sing to the Lord a new song, for he has done wonderful things. 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
7: Psalm 147 and verse 4 says, he telleth the number of the stars, he calleth them all by their names. Great is our Lord, of great power, his understanding is infinite. God's omnipresence, God's omnipotence, God's omniscience, all involved in the creation of the heaven, which he stretched out himself to make it big enough to fill it with all these stars. You say, well, how many stars he's going to put in there?

0: This is Hope for Today, and it's a blessing to have you with us on this Friday edition of the program. Step into Genesis, and you're not walking into a quiet little religious story. You are standing in the blackness before the first sunrise. There's no shoreline, no sky, no birds in flight, no mountains on the horizon, no human voice. Only God. Only God. Eternal, self-existent, unchallenged. And then he speaks. Light tears through the darkness. Waters are divided. The heavens, they're stretched out. The earth rises by divine command. And creation begins to preach before a single prophet ever opens his mouth. Wow. The days of creation are not just about what God made. They are about who God is, his power, his wisdom, his order, his majesty, and his presence. Today, David Hawking continues his series, In the Beginning, covering the first 11 chapters of Genesis as we behold the God who did not ask permission, did not need materials, and did not struggle to bring all things into being. Don't go anywhere. We're back in Genesis 1, verses 3 to 31 in mere moments. First, Matt, I so appreciate the fact that we have a number of free resources that folks can download on the homepage of davidhawking.org. Those first two resources, the Meditations and the Psalms Daily Devotional. Why do we offer that free?
1: You know, the whole thing about Hope for Today is we're all about spreading the gospel. That is it. It's a nonprofit. And the reason why we do that Meditation of the Psalms, because this is a Bible study that people need to grow once they become a believer. A lot of times people will hear the gospel and then not have any follow-up.
0: This gives them a launching point to start that daily time in the Word.
1: We even offer a free Bible study, too.
0: And then there's What is Christianity? Now, we offer that free because...
1: Yeah, this is so important. That helps the unsaved person know what it means to become a believer.
0: Right.
1: And it gives the believer assurance of his salvation. Yeah.
0: Exactly. And then we have four books by our good friend Richard A. Bennett.
1: For free
0: for
1: download.
0: He gave us these books.
1: And you can download them too for free.
0: You can download them for free in multiple languages. Yeah.
1: That's right.
0: Starting with Revival Now, Food for Faith, Your Quest for God, and Does God Truly Love Me?
1: What's the most important thing is being in fellowship with the Lord.
0: Exactly. Making him the priority, the first, the center of your life. Folks, these are all free downloadable resources from the Hope for Today webpage. 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
2: Genesis 1. In the beginning, God created the heaven and the earth was without form and void, and darkness was upon the face of the deep, and the Spirit of God moved upon the face of the waters. And God said, Let there be light, and there was light. And God saw the light, that it was good, and God divided the light from the darkness. And God called the light day, and the darkness he called night. And the evening and the morning were the first day. And God said, Let there be a firmament in the midst of the waters, and let it divide the waters from the waters. And God made the firmament and divided the waters which were under the firmament from the waters which were above the firmament, and it was so. And God called the firmament heaven, and the evening and the morning were the second day. And God said, Let the waters under the heaven be gathered together unto one place, and let the dry land appear. And it was so. And God called the dry land earth, and the gathering together of the waters called he seas. And God saw that it was good. And God said, Let the earth bring forth grass, the herb yielding seed, and the fruit tree yielding fruit after its kind, whose seed is in itself upon the earth. And it was so. And the earth brought forth grass and herb yielding seed after its kind, and the tree yielding fruit, whose seed was in itself after its kind. And God saw that it was good, and the evening and the morning were the third day. And God said, Let there be lights in the firmament of the heaven to divide the day from the night, and let them be for signs and for seasons and for days and years. And let them be for lights in the firmament of the heaven to give light upon the earth. And it was so. And God made two great lights, the greater light to rule the day, and the lesser light to rule the night. He made the stars also. And God set them in the firmament of the heaven to give light upon the earth, and to rule over the day and over the night, and to divide the light from the darkness. And God saw that it was good. And the evening and the morning were the fourth day. And God said, Let the waters bring forth abundantly the moving creature that hath life, and fowl that may fly above the earth in the open firmament of heaven. And God created great whales, and every living creature that moveth, which the waters brought forth abundantly after their kind, and every winged fowl after its kind, and God saw that it was good. And God blessed them, saying, Be fruitful, and multiply, and fill the waters in the seas, and let fowl multiply in the earth. And the evening and the morning were the fifth day. And God said, Let the earth bring forth the living creature after its kind, cattle and creeping thing, and beast of the earth after its kind. And it was so. And God made the beast of the earth after its kind, and cattle after their kind, and everything that creepeth upon the earth after its kind. And God saw that it was good. And God said, Let us make man in our image, and after our likeness, and let them have dominion over the fish of the sea, and over the fowl of the air, and over the cattle, and over all the earth, and over every creeping thing that creepeth upon the earth. So God created man in his own image. In the image of God created he him. Male and female created he them. And God blessed them. And God said unto them, Be fruitful, and multiply, and replenish the earth, and subdue it, and have dominion over the fish of the sea, and over the fowl of the air, and over every living thing that moveth upon the earth. And God said, Behold, I have given you every herb bearing seed, which is upon the face of all the earth, and every tree, in which is the fruit of a tree yielding seed, to you it shall be for meat. And every beast of the earth, and every fowl of the air, and everything that creepeth upon the earth, wherein there is life, I have given every green herb for meat, and it was so. And God saw everything that he had made, and behold, it was very good. And the evening and the morning were the sixth day. Thus the heavens and the earth were finished, and all the host of them. And on the seventh day God ended his work which he had made, and he rested on the seventh day from all his work which he had made. And God blessed the seventh day and sanctified it, because that in it he had rested from all his work which God created and made. These are the generations of the heavens and of the earth when they were created, in the day that the Lord God made the earth and the heavens. The days of creation describe the wonder of God's nature and presence in the creation of light and also in the creation of heaven. As we see the greatness of God, two things, his omnipotence as well as his omnipresence. But I think myself that all three of the major categories of God's nature and attributes are involved. His omnipotence, certainly he had to be powerful to do all of this. His omnipresence, it's all contained in him, and his presence fills it, and the heaven of heavens cannot contain him. But also his omniscience, because he knows all the stars, and he calls them all by name. And he's thoroughly acquainted with it all. Psalm 147, verse 4, says, He telleth the number of the stars, he calleth them all by their names. Great is our Lord, of great power, his understanding is infinite. God's omnipresence, God's omnipotence, God's omniscience, all involved in the creation of the heaven, which he stretched out himself to make it big enough to fill it with all these stars. He's going to have more than all the people who will ever live. He's also going to have these stars equal, at least if not greater, than all the sand of the seashore, all those little pebbles. Now, if you want to get an idea of that, now I have not done this myself, but a fellow told me that if you just stick in a shovel in the sand, pick it up, the actual number of pebbles in there can be over a million. You just think of one beach. And I just rejoice in the character of God. I just get excited about this God and the thing that he loves me, that he cares about me. He's delighted in me. What in the world would he care about me? Why am I even on his agenda? I don't understand that at all. Once you know how enormous this God is, then you are overwhelmed with his personal attention and care for you. You just can't hardly believe it. And then you begin to wonder, why don't I talk to him more? And why don't I have more confidence in prayer? He who comes to God must believe that he is, and that he's a rewarder of those who diligently seek him. Do we really understand who God is? Or have we watered him down to something we can handle? Is he so human in our eyes that we've lost sight of his divine presence and power? This is very important, people. So let's come to day three and to our fourth point about the days of creation. Our first point was, we said they display the wonderful work of God. Two, they disagree with the many ways of explaining origins that man has invented. And number three, they describe the wonder of God's nature and presence. Now we're ready for number four. Number four is that these days declare the will of God concerning the earth and the processes of reproduction. Verses 9 to 13. Let's read it again. Genesis 1, 9 to 13. These days of creation, especially the third day, they declare the will of God concerning the earth and the processes of reproduction. Now, we need this message desperately today because we're really into this earth stuff. Mother Earth and all that, very New Age-ish and global concerns and so forth, and earth celebrations and all of that. We really need to know what God did and what he says. Verse 9, God said, let the waters under the heaven be gathered together into one place, and let the dry land appear. Dry land was already there. It was just covered with water. Which you say, well, how do you know that? Well, because back in verse 2, the Spirit of God moved upon the face of the waters. Now he's gathered all the waters together and let the dry land appear. And God called the dry land earth. So the whole thing is an earth. Dry land is earth. Isn't that interesting? So when people show the whole globe, they show you land and water, and they say earth. You'll show your brilliance in terms of biblical knowledge and say, that's not earth. Why not? Because earth is not water. Waters are seas. Land is earth. Amen? Aren't you thrilled? This is something that could change your week. I mean, you got something to tell fellow employees tomorrow. Did you know that the water is not earth? None of the oceans are earth. Only dry land is earth. They'll look at you and say, what did you ever breakfast? Verse 11, God said, let the earth. Now, please, folks, watch this carefully because the issues of evolution are really at stake here as it relates to creation. It says, let the earth. Did it say, let the sea? No, it said, let the earth. Is the earth sea? No. You understand that even in the whole evolutionary scheme of things, this right away is a problem. It doesn't say let the water. It says let the earth. What's the earth? The earth is a dry land. Is everybody following this? Just hang in there. Let the earth bring forth grass. Grass doesn't grow well in the ocean, but it can grow at the bottom of it off of the land. See, the land is earth. The water is not. The water is seas. Let the earth bring forth grass, the herb yielding seed, the fruit tree yielding fruit after its kind, whose seed is in itself upon the earth, and it was so. And the earth brought forth grass, an herb yielding seed after its kind, the tree yielding fruit, whose seed was in itself after its kind, and God saw that it was good, and the evening and the morning were the third day. Now, I want to give you at least four things here about how the days of creation on the third day declare the will of God concerning earth and the processes of reproduction. Number one, we've already mentioned, the earth was given its name to describe the dry land, not the waters. Turn to Psalm 33. The earth was given its name to describe the dry land, not the waters. I love the details of the Bible. They're so important. Some people just pass it over. They don't think that's any important. Well, it's very important in terms of what happened to the creation of plant life and how it developed. In Psalm 33, verse 6, by the word of the Lord were the heavens made, all the host of them by the breath of his mouth. So he just breathed and they all came into existence. Verse 7, he gathereth the waters of the sea together as a heap. Isn't that interesting? But this even more so, he layeth up the depth in storehouses. If you want to be current and modern and contemporary, in oceanic caverns. Now, folks, listen to me carefully. When the flood happens, it did not come as a result of rain. Scientists will laugh at the Bible on this one, but they don't really read the Bible carefully. The flood that covered the earth, no, it wasn't local. I like those guys that think that they know the ark landed in the mountains of Ararat somewhere, because the Bible says Ararat, we know where that is. And in the Middle East, if you've ever been there, people say, well, it was a local flood. Have you ever seen the mountains of Ararat? Can you even dream of what a local flood would be? I mean, it'd be impossible. What do you think? There's just a little container there and says, fill it up, please? I mean, come on. There's no way. The whole world was in the water, says the Bible. It was inundated. And people laugh at that. They say, it's impossible. 40 days of raining, there's no way. I agree. It's not the result of rain. The Bible doesn't say it's the result of rain at all. It says the fountains of the deep were broken up. Now here's the truth, scientific truth. The water that's in the oceanic caverns can completely inundate the globe. God laid up all the water that originally covered the entire globe, laid it up in oceanic caverns and separated, made the dry land appear, and all that water down there. There is so much water down there that you can take that water and actually dunk the earth several times. Don't forget what we just read. He laid up the depth in the storehouses. Now go to Psalm 104. Psalm 104. And we'll start at verse 5, and I want you to see this whole section, verses 5 to 18. The earth was given its name to describe the dry land, not the waters. Psalm 104, verses 5 to 18. Speaking of the Lord, it says, who laid the foundations of the earth, that it should not be removed forever? Thou coverest it with the deep as with a garment. The waters stood above the mountains. That's what it says. At thy rebuke, they fled. At the voice of thy thunder, they hastened away. They go up by the mountains. They go down by the valleys under the place, look at this, which thou hast founded for them. God designed a special earth to contain all this water. Thou hast set a bound that they may not pass over, that they turn not again to cover the earth. He sendeth the springs into the valleys, which run among the hills. They give drink to every beast of the field. The wild asses quench their thirst. By them shall the fowls of the heavens have their habitation that sing among the branches. He watereth the hills from his chambers. The earth is satisfied with the fruit of thy works. He causeth the grass to grow. Why? For the cattle, an herb for the service of man, that he may bring forth food out of the earth. And wine that maketh glad the heart of man, oil to make his face to shine, and bread which strengtheneth man's heart. The trees of the Lord are full of sap, the cedars of Lebanon, which he hath planted, where the birds make their nests. He planted them so the birds have a place to hang out. As for the stork, the fir trees are her house. The high hills are a refuge for the wild goats. The rocks are for the conies or the badgers. Isn't it interesting? God had a purpose in all of it. Designed for the creatures that he's going to put on it. The infinite, marvelous wisdom of God is incredible to me. And everything that he made, he knew exactly what he wanted to do with it. He had a place for all the water. He put it all there because he's going to inundate the earth. And they also have to have the water go back there so he can protect the earth. And he's going to put a bound on it so it'll never be flooded again. And all of this that he does is to take care of all the creatures that he himself has made, even to give them homes. The birds nesting in the trees, or the badgers up in the rocks. Everything has been designed by God to fit the needs of all the animal creatures, which he himself is going to put on the earth following the third day, which gives us the plant life. And I say hallelujah. This thing is incredible.
0: Bringing you the Bible, the whole Bible, and nothing but the Bible. This is Hope for Today with David Hawking. Our teacher returns in just a moment for a closing word of prayer, a very encouraging time before the throne of grace, so do stay right there. First, Matt and I have a special resource you may want to add to your home Bible study library, and this is David's book called The Beginning, From Creation to the Flood.
1: You know, Jim, I appreciate the five assumptions my dad lists in his introduction.
0: Yeah.
1: Number one, the Bible is the inerrant word of God.
0: God's word is always faithful, isn't it?
1: Always.
0: Yeah.
1: And number two, the Bible gives correct information about the origin of all things.
0: The creation of earth, mankind, our universe.
1: Yeah, the Bible, though scientifically accurate in its statements, is not a textbook on science.
0: Yeah, it's written from the viewpoint of common people
1: right.
0: living on planet Earth.
1: Under the inspiration of the Holy Spirit.
0: Exactly.
1: And then number four, God created the heavens, earth, and all living things. And the purpose of God's creation is to reveal the character and power of God.
0: Yeah, and that's a motivation for all believers to worship Him.
1: Amen.
0: Again, this is David's book, The Beginning. From creation to the flood, it's a study with vital and encouraging insights into God's power, faithfulness, righteousness, and love through the earliest days of history.
1: But also insights to govern and direct our lives today.
0: It is so vital that we understand the whole counsel of Scripture and anchor ourselves in its power.
1: Starting with the essential first 11 chapters. And the matter of origins, as we see dramatically and miraculously unveiled in Genesis, is vitally important for our sense of purpose, worth, and meaning in life.
0: Amen to that, Matt. Well, The Beginning, From Creation to the Flood by David Hawking is just $15. 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
2: Lord, after reading again what your word teaches about creation, we just feel like exploding with praise to you. God, you are indeed the great God. How great thou art. We have such a weak and anemic view of you. It's no wonder we struggle so much. Lord, I pray that you would help us to see who you are, your greatness, your power. And Lord, we pray that you will set us free from all the humanism of our day, the secular theories of man that rules you out. How foolish. How foolish for a man to go in a spaceship into the stellar space and to argue that there is no God because he didn't see you, when all of it dwells within your omnipresence. The heaven of the heavens cannot contain you. And then, Lord, we think about your love, that you sent your Son. He who was above all came here to die on a cross to pay for our sin. This was a part of your incredible plan even before you laid the foundation of the earth. You tell us he was a lamb slain before the foundation of the world. To think, Lord, that your love is an everlasting love, has no beginning or end. It's what you are. You love the creatures that you made. For you as a great God could just wipe us out and start all over again. I thank you, Lord, for your compassion, your love, your mercy, your grace, and to think that we can talk to you directly because Jesus paved the way. That we can come into your holy presence and ask you to help us. You said if we know how to give good gifts to our children, how much more shall the Heavenly Father give the Holy Spirit to those who ask him? And Lord, we often are so hesitant in asking you, so filled with other agendas and needs, and often trying to solve things in our own strength and with our own understanding, and forgetting who you are. There's nothing too hard for you. So, Lord, I pray that you'd humble us in your presence because of what we've studied. how great you are. In Jesus' name we pray. Amen.
0: Amen, David. Well, before we go, if you're a new believer, or if you're not yet a Christian, but you're curious and you're searching, we'd love to send you two free gifts. And free means free. There's nothing to sign up for. First, David's booklet, What is Christianity? 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
5: God provided for me to go to Guatemala. 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Brian is blind. 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And all of a sudden he starts to move. And Zach says, Brian, you're dancing. It's amazing.
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